0: 5 days in Palestina.
1: They are selling us our water. It's the same with electricity, even the signals, the mobile signals. So here is the equation in every single part of our life. It's not just shooting. Shooting the most easy part.
0: We go all the way to the West Bank to ask this question: what drives Latino solidarity with Palestinians?
2: Connection to land has been kind of like my compass, especially seeing and starting to process like so many injustices in the world, how land is really at the root of it all.
0: All this coming up on Latino USA. Stay with us. No te vayas.
3: Live from NPR News in Washington, I'm Janine Herbst. U.S. Central Command says the U.S. resumed striking Iran tonight in retaliation for Tehran striking a base in Jordan yesterday, killing 2 U.S. troops. Another one is missing. NPR's Carrie Khan has more.
4: According to Central Command, the 2 service members were defending alongside partner forces during Iranian air assaults when they were killed. U.S. troops operate multiple Jordanian military installations that have come under fire from Iran in recent days. 4 other U.S. service members were injured. They were sent to Jordanian hospitals and later discharged. For the 7th straight night, the U.S. has struck dozens of what it says are military, logistic, and infrastructure sites in Iran. Iran says the U.S. has targeted civilian sites, including bridges and civilian utility structures. Citing the ongoing U.S. strikes, Iran says the preliminary peace plan signed nearly 1 month ago is now no longer being implemented. Carrie Khan, NPR News, Tel Aviv.
3: Canadians are pushing back after criticism from President Trump and other American politicians blaming Canada for wildfire smoke drifting south of the border. More than 900 fires are burning across Canada. Dan Karpinchuk reports.
5: Ontario Premier Doug Ford urges critics to send support rather than complain, just as Canada has done for efforts to fight fires in California. In a post on social media, Trump says he's holding Canada responsible for the fires and is threatening more tariffs, claiming Canada is not maintaining its forests, resulting in dangerous polluted air. Other Republican lawmakers accuse Canada of not acting with urgency. A former aide in the Harper government, Dimitris Soutis, says wildfires do not recognize international borders and noted Canada has 9% of the world's forests, much of it in remote areas. Prime Minister Mark Carney took a swipe at Washington's climate change policies, saying climate change is everyone's responsibility. For NPR News, I'm Dan Karpinchuk in Toronto.
3: Authorities in France blocked access to the popular prediction market site Polymarket, saying it violates the country's gambling rules and can be susceptible to market manipulation. NPR's Bobby Allen has more.
6: France already restricted access to Polymarket, but hundreds of thousands of people were still accessing it through a virtual private network, which can disguise someone's location. Now Paris authorities ordered the country's internet service providers to block anyone from going to the site. Switzerland, Belgium, Spain, and other European countries have also blocked Polymarket. In the U.S., meanwhile, Polymarket.com is also banned under a Biden-era settlement. But the Trump administration has taken a hands-off approach to the billions of dollars of bets on the site for things like sports, elections, and war. Paris police suspect one trader made money on a market on the city's highest temperature by manipulating an official weather reading device at the Charles de Gaulle Airport. Bobby Allen, NPR News.
3: And you're listening to NPR News from Washington. Britain's Josh Kerr broke the men's mile world record at the Diamond League meet in London today. The Olympian and world champ middle distance runner ran the mile in 3 minutes and 42.66 seconds to break the 27-year-old record for that distance. The 28-year-old from Edinburgh celebrated with a lap of honor at London Stadium. He will collect a $50,000 prize for his achievement. Kerr says the crowd support as he got near the finish line was incredible. The Odyssey, Christopher Nolan's film, based on Homer's epic poem, has set sail to bigger office numbers than expected. NPR's Bob Mondello has more.
7: Tell me, O muse, of that many-sided hero who traveled far and wide.
8: Help me go home.
7: The Greek poet Homer gets a co-screenwriting credit for the Odyssey, appropriate as his epic tale has been captivating audiences for centuries. But in exit polls, moviegoers say they're lining up for the director and the spectacle.
8: No one could stand between me and home.
7: Christopher Nolan shot the film entirely on IMAX cameras, a first for Hollywood. And at some theaters where the film is showing in 70mm, seats for this weekend sold out a year ago. The film was expected to open to about $85 million in North America, but estimates now range upwards from $120 million. With no other studio films opening, the Odyssey's main competition is Sunday's World Cup final. Bob Mondello, NPR News.
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12: Welcome to Latino USA. I'm Maria Hinojosa. I am on the other side of the world.
13: Oh, my God. Let me see if I can take a picture.
12: And I'm having one of the most extraordinary reporting trips of my life.
13: Oh, my God. No lo puedo creer.
12: It is a cool and breezy day in February, and I'm standing outside a church made of sand-colored stone blocks with big arches over the entrance. Now, it's kind of an ordinary-looking church, if you will.
13: And as I'm walking in, there's a huge words that say Ave Maria.
12: Above the arches, a tile of La Virgen de Guadalupe, Tonantzin, the indigenous virgin, patron saint of the Americas, especially Mexico. And La Virgen protects immigrants and the oppressed.
13: And then there's a Jerusalem cross.
14: This is the Jerusalem.
13: Yes.
12: I have visited countless churches dedicated to La Virgen de Guadalupe all across the U.S. and Latin America, from Los Angeles to Texas to Guatemala. But I can't say I expected to see this one here.
13: So we are in Birzeit.
12: In Palestine. In Palestina. This virgin is in an old part of Birzeit, a historic town in the West Bank, just around 15 miles north of Jerusalem.
13: This is the Christian area of Palestine.
12: I was invited on this trip by a professor friend of mine, and I'm here to follow a delegation of students and academics from the United States who are on an exchange visit with their counterparts here in the West Bank. They want to learn what life has been like for Palestinians living under Israeli military control for decades. And as Israel's war on Gaza continues 3 years on, what the genocide means for people in the West Bank. I'm here in Birzeit with Latino USA producer Noor Saudi, who is Palestinian herself, born in the U.S., and the both of us are traveling here as journalists. Noor has been here before. Her parents were both born in Jerusalem and came to the U.S. in the 1970s. Still, this is a big return trip for Noor, and it's a first for me.
15: I think it's just an anticipation of going tomorrow, crossing to Palestine.
12: But I did not expect to encounter La Virgen de Guadalupe on this trip. It was kind of a sign, though, that this trip would end up being really spiritual for both Noor and for me. We came across the church while we were walking with Mays, one of the students in the delegation who lives in the West Bank. We were just sightseeing, walking through these ancient narrow streets. There are buildings here that date back to the Ottoman Empire. And then suddenly there was this church, and it was like, ¿qué es esto? Now, it was locked, but Mays recognized the guy who was in charge of the church grounds.
16: And I told him, can you open the church? He said, yeah, of course, I got the keys. So, let's see.
12: And so we went inside.
14: The groundskeeper told us how this church came to be here. Turns out an Italian priest in the 1940s had started this project to create jobs by building the church. At first, money was coming from Europe for the project. But when those funds ran out in the late 1960s, a priest from Mexico came through with the rest of the money from his parish. So both the Italian and Mexican priests agreed to name this church for the Mexican Virgen de Guadalupe.
17: So now I'm walking to see the Mexican flag at the front of the church that is right next to the Palestinian flag and right next to una bandera de la Virgen de Guadalupe with a banner of the Virgin of Guadalupe.
14: In some ways, this unexpected moment solidified the question that we came to ask during this trip. What are the roots of the deep connections between Latinos and Palestinians? And why do so many Latinos and Latinas in the United States feel this deep sense of solidarity with Palestine? So now I'm here in another part of the world where division is also entrenched and where walls have become a part of the landscape and a major part of a government policy. It's what the Palestinians in the group told me that I would encounter, along with numerous checkpoints. I begin to wonder, what is going to look familiar to me here? What am I going to recognize? And what am I going to learn about this part of the world that I can take back with me? For this story, Latino USA producer Noor Saudi and I spend 5 days in Palestine. We join a U.S. academic trip to the West Bank to better understand the factors driving Latino solidarity with Palestinians. For most of my life, I've been hearing about Occupy Palestine, how the Israeli military has controlled these territories since 1967, the Gaza Strip that borders Egypt, the landlocked West Bank bordering Jordan and East Jerusalem, how Palestine is actually divided into pieces with Israel in the middle, and how even before the war on Gaza, the Israeli military has controlled who could come in and out of pretty much everywhere here in Palestine. Over the decades, I've heard about how more and more Palestinian land has been taken by Israel, occupied. And now within those borders, there are hundreds of checkpoints across Palestine that prevent people from moving around freely. So now a quick note on terminology. Occupation is a legal term, and this situation in Palestine has been deemed to be an illegal occupation by the International Court of Justice, by the United Nations, and by a host of human rights organizations. But seeing this all in person is different than hearing about it. The intention of this trip was there from the very beginning. My dear friend, Professor Kent Wong, envisioned this as a people-to-people diplomacy moment through travel and friendship at a time of deep division. Kent had been the director of the UCLA Labor Center in Los Angeles. He was inspired to organize this trip after seeing the violent police response to protests on college campuses in the spring of 2024. His goal was to build solidarity from the U.S. with Palestine. Now, dear listener, you have likely heard about how students and professors have faced controversial accusations of anti-Semitism if they criticize Israel. Some pro-Palestinian immigrant activists are even facing threats of deportation, like Mahmoud Khalil from Columbia University, where I teach at Barnard College. And last year, the Trump administration proposed they would check the social media history of certain visitors coming to the U.S. In Israel, the government has surveilled and arrested Palestinians for their social media activity for years and has ramped up their monitoring since 2023. And so in light of all that, we want to give you a heads up that we are not going to be sharing the real names of most of the people on this trip. Tragically, Kent, who invited me, died in October 2025, so he was never able to make the trip he dreamed up. the group organized, to go in early February. Now, you can't just fly to the West Bank. First, you have to get to Jordan.
2: How are you?
1: Fine. We can start.
14: Our group would meet up in Petra and see one of the new Seven Wonders of the World as a way to break the ice and begin to form connections.
18: It's spectacular. It's unreal. It's surreal.
13: The colors, though.
18: The colors here are way, yeah. You see the red a lot here more, no?
14: Petra broke my heart wide open. I mean, I wanted to cry because it was so beautiful. It's an ancient archaeological city with arches and columns and doorways carved into massive pink stone cliffs. After this first profound experience of the trip, we would be spending the next 5 days in Palestine, going to Bethlehem and Ramallah, this city in the West Bank that's about 10 miles from Jerusalem, which Noor and I would then go and visit. We were 20 in total, about half were professors and half were students.
2: It does not feel real, to be honest. I feel like I'm watching a movie.
14: That's one of the students from the U.S. We're going to call her B. We talked to her as we walked through and frankly gawked at the magnificent cliffs surrounding Petra.
2: I always like to think that the land remembers everything.
14: She's Latina. Her parents are from South America. And she said it's her family's indigenous roots that first got her involved in protesting for Palestine. She was invited on this trip because of her campus organizing and because of her vision of what ties this all together.
2: Connection to land has been kind of like my compass, especially seeing and starting to process like so many injustices in the world, how land is really at the root of it all.
14: Bee has long brown hair with highlights, and she's tiny, petite, like me. And even though she's only in her early 20s, Noor and I can feel how grounded Bee is and how meaningful it would be for her to cross from Jordan into the occupied West Bank with our delegation the next day.
2: The place where we're about to go tomorrow holds loads of meaning and memory. So in a way, like, I'm trying not to let it overwhelm me because of all of the meaning in the very land that we'll be exploring. I'm really, really grateful to be here with the Palestinian people in the delegation who are here and experiencing all this for the first time. And then I feel like that's a once-in-a-lifetime opportunity.
14: Coming up on Latino USA, we cross the border to the occupied West Bank, or at least we try to. Stay with us, no te vayas.
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14: It's Latino USA. I'm Maria Hinojosa. We're sharing our reporting from 5 days in Palestine. We just heard from Bee, a Latina student activist who we're traveling with from Jordan into the West Bank. Let me tell you about some of the others in the group. We already heard from Mace at the top of the show in the Virgin of Guadalupe Church. She's a master's student from the West Bank. She has a 4-year-old son who stayed back home with his father in Palestine. And over the next couple of days in Jordan, they FaceTime constantly.
25: Azul! Say hi, Maria!
26: Hi, Maria!
14: I learned from Mace that while she studies teaching English as a second language, other Palestinians actually criticize her for that. Why learn English, they ask?
0: Because they feel like English is still like a colonial language.
14: What's next, they say to her? You're going to be celebrating Halloween?
0: Yeah, it is important for us to learn English to show the world what we're going through every day.
14: The group also includes a Jewish professor from New York who studies linguistics, a theology professor, professors who teach English, and several students who study it. One student is focused on education equity. Another recently got their master's degree in public policy. And then there was Anthony, who was the very last person to join the group.
3: Well, I've been saying since I got here, right, I've never felt more Arab here because everyone, most people speak to me in Arabic immediately or like the guys at the airport.
14: Anthony is a professor of communication based in California. He's a Palestinian Christian, and his parents were both born in Ramallah. But he was raised in the very Latino city of Chicago, just like me. This would be Anthony's first time stepping foot in Palestine.
3: Yeah, I was thinking a lot about my mother, of course. And that's one thing that's like on my heart is that I wanted my first time to go to Palestine to be with her.
14: Anthony's visit would also put his Arabic speaking capabilities to the forefront for the first time in his life, because this Palestinian is actually a way better Spanish speaker.
3: Con el acentazo, oh español.
4: Habla como un español.
3: Hablo como un español. Lo siento a todos los latinos.
14: Anthony studies how Latino communities speak. And when he was researching undocumented communities in rural Minnesota in 2021, he started making connections between Latinos and Palestinians. It started when he was on a local radio show.
3: Because I'm like on the radio talking to these undocumented hosts about immigration, schooling in Mexico, and then they would ask about Palestine, and it was kind of the first time that I was...
14: At that time, Israeli officials were threatening to evict Palestinian families in East Jerusalem, and Israel was bombing Gaza. It triggered protests all around the world, including in Minneapolis. So he made the connection, how the Israeli government was justifying these evictions in Palestine in the courts, and how the U.S. government justifies treatment of immigrants with a confusing web of policies. And now, waiting to cross the border into Palestine, Anthony is feeling the weight of seeing his homeland for the very first time.
3: So I'm like really distracted by just like the emotions that I'm going to feel crossing and what that's going to be like.
14: Latino USA producer Noor is feeling those nerves as well. This is the land that her family has ties to. And every time she comes back, it feels like a miracle.
17: When I asked you, like, what's going on, you're just like, I can't imagine that I'm going back to Palestine. Like, it's so electric for you.
15: You know, I'm a U.S. citizen. My parents were both born in Jerusalem, but that's kind of the level of privilege as a U.S. diaspora Palestinian that I can technically go. But there's still something about it where every time I leave, I'm like, I don't know when's the next. Like, you just never know. So it's just like every single time I am able to go back, I'm like, this is like a gift from God.
5: Are we ready?
17: Is everybody here?
14: The crossing that we're preparing for is known as the King Hussein Bridge in Jordan and Allenby Bridge by Israel. Those in the group who have crossed before explained to me that this place is notorious for its constant and sudden closures, often without notice or because of security concerns.
5: According to the reports from yesterday, very easy, no longer.
15: That's what I thought.
14: Our group spends the entire bus ride planning for the crossing and preparing for any contingencies.
5: I think it would have the experience of crossing the bridge like a normal Palestinian person. You're coming to see what the Palestinians are going through.
14: And preparing for the very real possibilities of being questioned by the Israeli officials at the counter or being detained. Or even being denied entry completely. I remembered having these feelings of excitement laced with panic as a little girl when my family would get ready to drive across the border from Mexico to the United States. Like, I was excited about getting home, but I was also worried about the Border Patrol pulling our car over and putting us into secondary inspection, which could take hours. It was scary and nerve-wracking for me as a kid. But we were always prepared for that possibility that that could happen. So it just became normalized. Now, that's not to say that we spent the entire bus ride to the West Bank in worry. In fact, there was definitely time for joy.
6: I'm feeling like we need to be playing Win Haramala right now.
7: Wait, what is that?
6: Win Haramala, Win Haramala. Hey!
8: I don't know how to do it.
6: That was pretty good.
14: After about an hour's drive, we reach the terminal. Our Palestinian colleagues have to get down first at a different entrance because they hold separate IDs. They're called green IDs, and they're issued to Palestinians in the occupied West Bank. These IDs determine their freedom of movement and how they get processed at both sides of the border. Now, this was definitely not a part of my border crossing experience. So while we are waiting in the sitting area, a family sits down next to us. There are three young blonde girls who look to be around 6 to 10 years old. Their mom is fair-skinned with a round face wrapped in a black hijab, and she's wearing an abaya. The dad is tall, also pretty fair-skinned, with a long, thick ginger beard and big curly hair. Just as Noor and I were wondering where they were from, the dad brings his kids a couple of bottles of water and offers them agüita, agua, water in Spanish. And so our ears perk up because we've been thinking about all the ways that Latinos are connected to Palestinians and what drives the solidarity between these communities. And here on the Jordanian border, there was a Spanish-speaking family crossing at the same time as we were. For the next hour, as we get through processing and board another bus to take us to the Israeli side of the terminal, where we go through even more extensive security checks, the mom of those Spanish-speaking little blonde girls begins to tell me her whole story. And get ready, because it sounds like a telenovela. By the way, I could not record my conversation with her because we were crossing a border. Anyway, she is from Guatemala. Her husband is Palestinian. He was born in New York City, but raised in the West Bank. He's Muslim, and when they met in Florida, she was Pentecostal evangelical Christian. So they were co-workers, and they stayed just friends for years. But then her visa was up, and she was going to have to go back home to Guatemala. Faced with the prospect of losing her, he confessed his love and proposed. They married and moved to Guatemala to raise their daughters and teach them Spanish. Then came the news of October 7, 2023. Everything changed for her. After the attack by Hamas on Israel, which killed around 1,200 people, Israel launched a full-scale assault across the Gaza Strip. More than 73,000 Palestinians have been killed in the ongoing genocide, including more than 20,000 children. Thousands of children have had at least one limb amputated. And she tells me it was seeing the mothers in Gaza, how their faith kept them steadfast through unimaginable horrors. That is what drew her to Islam. Her story was fascinating to me, and it was also a common sentiment how what was happening in Gaza really transformed people's belief systems. At the other side of the border, I'm grappling with the fact that even though we're crossing into the West Bank, into Palestinian territory, it's the Israeli authorities who decide who can come in. So when Noor and I finally get to the counter to hand over our U.S. passports to be issued our entry visas, I get mine back right away. But Noor doesn't. Instead, the Israeli border official tells her there's some kind of issue and that she has to go to the waiting area. He points behind us to a row of seats against a far wall. He keeps Noor's passport, and even though I was given a green light, I stay with her. Noor reminds me that she's been held for further questioning every single time she's visited her Palestinian homeland, including most recently in 2022. So Noor is expecting a long wait. This reminds me of getting sent to secondary inspection at the U.S.-Mexico border. So I get it. After about 20 minutes, another official comes up to us. He hands Nur her passport and her visa without saying a word. So we're good to go. It's the quickest Nur has gotten into the country her parents were born in. Me? I was sweating from anxiety. Because it's not going as smoothly for the rest of the group. We see that two of the four students traveling with us have also had their passports taken and have been told to wait by Israeli officials. And then Anthony, the other Palestinian-American from our group, our Spanish-speaking professor, is also told to wait for further questioning. I look around and notice everybody in the waiting area is not white. Some are Middle Eastern, some South Asian, Latinos, but nobody is white. To me, this looks like racial profiling, clear as day. When we asked the Israeli government about this, they denied that they use racial profiling. More on that later. We also know that all four of these students have been involved in pro-Palestine protests on their college campuses. They all have ongoing suspensions from their universities. A few were arrested during the protests and are facing pending misdemeanor charges. I saw the two white students getting their visas immediately without issue. Only the two students of color, B, and another student who is from Kashmir, were still waiting. It's now a little after 11 a.m. We're standing outside the border terminal. And after almost 2 hours, we see Anthony finally coming out. The expression on his face is one of pure elation.
8: He's so happy.
3: I'm in the motherland. But I was really scared that it wasn't going to happen because...
14: Two officials, he says, were questioning him about his work. And they seemed specifically concerned with demonstrations at the university where he teaches.
3: He said, "Have you participated in any protests?" And I said, "No." And he said, "No protests? You're at a university. There are a lot of protests." And I said, "I teach 300 students. I'm focused on grading and doing my work, you know? I don't know." And then he was like, "Okay."
14: So now we're wondering whether the students will get the same kind of questions about protests on campus. They are all still inside, waiting for an update on their visas. And so our group is getting increasingly worried.
3: At one point, he said, "You know, Anthony, you look like a good guy. You can come into Israel. Don't cause any problems here. Come, enjoy your time, and go back home." And I said, "That's my plan."
14: We decide that one of us will stay behind to wait for the other students, but the rest of us should get on the bus to make our way to Ramallah.
9: How are they going to get back?
10: Well, you think they're going to let them through?
9: Just don't know. Really just don't know.
14: The tight control over who enters and leaves the West Bank isn't just reserved to that terminal. Israel controls all of the borders in Palestine. Since 2002, Israel has been systematically separating Palestinians in the occupied West Bank from the rest of the country by building a wall and placing militarized checkpoints all along the way. They say it's for security, but the vast majority of the wall is in the West Bank, and that defies the internationally agreed upon boundary called the Green Line that marked the borders of Israel. This separation wall is 30-foot high concrete barrier, referred to as the apartheid wall by Palestinians and activist groups, has cut directly through Palestinian farmlands, it's divided families, and it's led to the illegal annexation of Palestinian land. How can I explain this? Well, I'm going to try and make some faux comparisons here, so bear with me. But it would be as if there was a border wall between Queens and Brooklyn in New York, and you had to go through multiple checkpoints to get from one to the other. Or picture a wall between Oakland and San Francisco, or a wall between Kansas City, Missouri, and Kansas City, Kansas. I mean, yeah, it feels like that. And still, construction of this wall continues. And as Israel annexes more land, more Israeli settlements are built in the West Bank, which is also a violation of international law. So now that we are actually driving from the border to Ramallah, I start to see the separation wall filling the hilly landscapes, winding concrete structures that curve around towns and neighborhoods. I can't help but turn to Anthony and point out the parallels to the southern border wall in the United States.
1: Anthony, if you look at it from a distance, it does look like parts that you now see between San Diego and Mexico.
14: The similarities are striking, specifically with the long metal barrier that runs between San Diego and Tijuana's rolling hills. And the thing is, I've never gotten used to seeing the wall between the U.S. and Mexico. In fact, every time I see that wall, I still feel discombobulated because I remember a time when there wasn't a wall. But seeing walls here in the middle of the countryside, massive, overshadowing prison-style walls cutting through ancient olive groves, I mean, it was just shocking. At the top of some of those hills, parallel to the walls, we can see clusters of modern, small, multi-story buildings which stick out from the surrounding greenery. Those are Israeli settlements. And as we drive, we notice new construction of a road directly adjacent to the highway that we're on.
8: They're planning to separate this, the north and the south of the West Bank, using settlements and new Israeli zones, just like
14: Maze, who was with us at the church at the top of the episode, tells us this is a road exclusively for Israelis.
11: And this road is going to Tel Aviv.
14: Okay, so I'm trying to understand this. What do you mean roads only for Israelis? Like, there could be roads only for Mexicans? I mean, what is this? All right, so at this point, while our group is on the bus being transported to Ramallah, the students we left behind have been waiting for 4 hours. We learn that they've been taken in for questioning, first together in the pairs that they traveled in, and then separately. One of the students has been asked about their arrest records related to participating in a campus protest. Now, we don't know exactly if and how Israeli authorities would get these kinds of records. There are several U.S. cities that send police officers to Israel for training, and the NYPD even opened a branch just outside of Tel Aviv in 2012, where they share intelligence and coordinate investigations with local Israeli authorities. But we were not able to confirm whether this includes arrest records of this nature. So by now, the two students whose passports were being held by Israeli authorities, one student from Kashmir, also the Latina, B, that we met earlier, by now they had been detained for about 7 hours. And finally, we hear more news about them.
12: The latest update, B was denied entry. They're waiting on the bus to return to Amman.
14: We also learned that the other student from Kashmir was denied as well.
17: Still just like being denied entry into this part of the world because of something that you did as a student in a city in the United States where it's not even a felony. It's a protest.
13: They haven't even been convicted of a misdemeanor. Discipline hearing. Is the extent of what they've...
17: I'm horrified.
14: We've asked the Population and Immigration Authority of Israel if officials have access to U.S. law enforcement records about ethnic profiling at border crossings and on what basis U.S. college students might be denied entry to the West Bank. They told us, quote, as a rule, the decision at the border is taken considering different parameters, and they denied that they use racial profiling, They did not respond further to our specific questions. We spoke with an Israeli human rights lawyer, and he recently told us that what these students experienced at the border is not that unusual, from the profiling to the questions they were being asked. Now, technically, Israeli officials aren't supposed to be turning anyone away because of their political speech, so they'll put down other reasons on paper. The lawyer says even before October 7th, he'd been hearing anecdotally that more students from all around the world were being questioned about participating in campus protests and even having their phones searched by Israeli officials. The next morning, we hear from B, who's back in Jordan, and she sends me and Noor this voice note.
2: All I could think about during the interrogation is how none of this would matter because Palestine will be free and Palestinians will be able to return and unite there.
14: B says this makes her think about how the U.S. government has now been asking people for their social media handles to check their history and activity as well.
2: I was thinking a lot about how I wonder if it's the same when people are trying to get into the U.S. and the security is becoming more and more intense and they are checking people's social media and it's all to check if you're plotting on their downfall, basically.
14: B's message that morning about Palestinians returning to their land sets a fitting tone for the rest of our day. Because our first stop in the West Bank is Bethlehem to the Aida refugee camp. That's coming up on Latino USA. Stay with us. No te vayas.
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14: It's Latino USA. I'm Maria Hinojosa. Normally, refugee camps bring to mind tents, right? They're supposed to be temporary spaces. Instead, in the Aida refugee camp in the West Bank, there are concrete buildings where some families have lived for over 7 decades as refugees. There's a youth center, a health clinic, an education center. It's really more like an entire city.
19: Is he meeting us at the key?
5: Yes.
19: Okay.
14: And the first thing we see when we get off the bus is a huge key. It's sitting on top of a big arch. And this key carries a lot of meaning for Palestinians who have been displaced.
5: This is the key of return. As you know, all the people just carried their keys and ran away.
14: That's our tour guide, Munder, who is the director of the board of the Aida Youth Center. The camp is home to more than 7,000 Palestinian refugees who were displaced from their villages. Many families have been here for generations since the 1948 Nakba. Nakba translates to catastrophe, and it refers to the mass displacement of some 750,000 Palestinians during the creation of the State of Israel.
5: In 1948, 536 Palestinian villages have been destroyed. And the people from these villages were ethnic cleansing to these areas, to the West Bank, to Gaza, to Syria, to Jordan, to Lebanon, all over. This is the Nakba.
14: Everything in the camp, from electricity to the water, is controlled by the Israeli government.
5: They are selling us our water.
0: It's the same with electricity, even the signals, the mobile signals. So here is the occupation in every single part of our life. It's not just shooting. Shooting the most easy part.
14: From the roof of one building, we can see the stark difference between Aida and a neighboring Israeli settlement.
0: If you would look toward the Gilo settlement, you will not see even one single water tank. But just look here. It's a forest of tanks. Not because we love tanks. It is because they are giving us a water twice a month. So we have to fill our water and to use it carefully.
14: He says the situation has gotten even more dire and restrictive since Israel's war on Gaza, when aid to the camp was cut significantly. But the simultaneous growth of the pro-Palestine movement globally has driven them to hold on to hope and to continue.
0: If there were not an international movement moving all over the world, we would be broken.
14: Standing on the roof of one of the buildings in the Aida camp, we get a look at the wall dotted with big watchtowers. And I can't help but think about the U.S.-Mexico border wall.
17: And we're able to see this wall that looks like a prison wall with a prison outlook.
14: These watchtowers remind me of the towers on American soil that I've seen up close. And it's not just the physical similarities. It's deeper than that. Because the same Israeli technology used to surveil these concrete dividers in Palestine is also being used on the border here. Picture this. All along the U.S.-Mexico border, there are nearly 600 surveillance towers dotted periodically across the landscape. They're used to monitor migrants and keep them from crossing into the U.S. At least 55 of them are actually made by Israel's largest military manufacturer, Elbit. And more towers are expected to be built under a multi-million dollar contract with Customs and Border Protection, or CBP. In 2014, when that contract between Elbit and CBP was first secured, the Arizona-Palestine Solidarity Alliance was formed to fight against Israeli militarization of the U.S.-Mexico border. And today, in the U.S., Elbit has become a focal point of the pro-Palestine movement. But borders don't just separate landscapes. They also separate people. Take, for instance, the more than 100,000 children separated from their parents by ICE in the U.S., since Trump took office in January of 2025. So we kept that in mind as we moved into our third day in Palestine. And there we meet someone who has also been separated from her family. We're going to call her Jenna. She's a master's student currently studying in the West Bank, but she's originally from Gaza.
4: Hi, nice to meet you. Nice to meet you.
14: We met Jenna just before lunch. Three of the Palestinians in our group decided to cook for us.
20: Why don't you all sit down and wait for the ma'loube? Come on, let's sit down.
14: As we wait to eat, Jana starts telling us her story.
21: For 28 years, I was not able to come to the West Bank.
14: She's 28 years old. She has these big brown eyes that pop even more in the brown hijab that she's wearing. And despite the painful memories of Gaza that she's recounting to us in this cafe, she continues to smile.
21: I came before the last genocide in 2 months. Before 2 months.
14: It used to be that Palestinians in Gaza could apply to travel to the occupied West Bank through the Beit Hanun crossing north of the Gaza Strip, known to Israelis as the Erez border. It's under full Israeli control, and permission to cross is granted only under specific outstanding cases, like needing medical attention or the death of a family member. So in August of 2023, Jana and her family were granted permission to cross so that her mother could get medical care.
21: Unfortunately, my mother, she was diagnosed with breast cancer. And they give, for some people in Gaza, some permission if for the cancer unit. So we were able to come to the West Bank with her.
14: Jana and her family's stay in the West Bank was supposed to be temporary. But then came the Hamas attack on Israel on October 7, 2023. And in the devastating war that followed, Israel immediately closed the border crossing altogether. So Jana was stuck outside of Gaza. Over the next 2 years, Jana would hear about her home being bombed. The same
3: support for K.

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2: Lost your house in front of your eyes 2 times. She lost the house 2 times. She had to evacuate more than maybe 7 times from the whole neighborhood. For too many times, and to be responsible for her own self is something very hard.
3: Jenna tells us she feels like a survivor, not a victim. She says this is a lesson she learned from her former teacher in Gaza, Dr. Rifat Al-Arir, the renowned Palestinian poet and writer who was killed in an Israeli airstrike in Gaza in December of 2023.
2: He was always teaching us how we should be very strong when you tell your story. And he was always teaching us tell the story from a survival point of view.
3: So Jenna decided to rebuild her life in the West Bank and to continue her education and to live.
2: It's my first time to see mountains, my first time to see a plane, my first time to do too many things.
4: To have a friend in New York.
2: For example.
4: A Mexican friend in New York.
2: Yes. Actually, it's a very good feeling. You feel that you celebrate life every time you experience things for the first time. And actually, when I celebrate life, I feel that I'm defeating them again. I do defeat the Israeli occupation again.
3: On our last day, we decide to see Al-Aqsa Mosque, one of the oldest Islamic structures in the world. It's known as the third holiest site in Islam. In Judaism, it's referred to as the Temple Mount, and the compound which houses the mosque and the Dome of the Rock, a structure that dates back to the 7th century, has become one of the most contested territories in the Holy Land.
5: What a culmination.
3: Literally walking up the steps as we're
5: going up to the dome and looking at the absolute gorgeous colors.
3: Anthony, Noor, and I are now standing looking up at the Dome of the Rock, its golden sphere shining in the sun. And Anthony starts to reflect on what brought him to this moment. It started when his Arabic professor told him that heritage speakers like him would have a hard time in class. And that's what got him thinking about what that was like for Spanish speakers.
5: And so I ended up deciding to do research on Latino heritage speakers and how they felt poorly about their language in language classrooms. The No Sabo Kid idea, just like this sort of trauma that so many Latinos
3: being called pocho. He says that work helped him to make connections to Palestine and to his own identity.
5: And now, because of all of that process, I'm here in Al-Aqsa, in Al-Quds, hablando español contigo, Arabi Maiki.
6: Yeah.
3: It's a sign.
5: Todo por aprender español. Llegué a casa por aprender español.
3: Llegué a casa por aprender español. He says, I came home to Palestine because I learned Spanish. On February 28th, just 12 days after we returned to New York, the U.S. and Israel launched an attack on Iran. In response, Israel closed the Al-Aqsa Mosque compound for 40 days, the same exact place where Noor, Anthony, and I were just standing days before. And about a month after that, our group connected over a video call again.
7: So yeah, I'll just kick it off. It's great to see everyone's faces again. I feel like we all got so close.
3: At the time of our call, U.S. and Israeli airstrikes on Iran had killed thousands and damaged and destroyed nearly 500 schools and over 280 medical centers. Israel had also begun bombing southern Lebanon, completely eviscerating neighborhoods. Over 1,300 people had been killed. Iran was also bombing Israel, killing at least 20 people. And when this happens, air raid sirens go off.

0: everywhere, and they can be heard even in the West Bank too. We could hear them in the background of one of our Palestinian colleagues' homes during a Zoom call after our trip.
1: If you can hear it, if I open the window. Can you hear that?
2: We can hear that.
1: These are the sirens, basically warning the Israelis that there are some rockets coming in a couple of minutes.
0: We never thought that we'd be hearing air raid sirens on our very next call together. Now, I don't say this lightly, but this trip changed my life. The way Palestine is covered in the media is horror, destruction, victimization, suffering. And when you're there, you realize life is also happening here. High-rises are being built, colleges are filled with students, and people are enjoying themselves in coffee shops. That literal desire to experience life fully in those moments is what I've learned about Palestinian resistance, and frankly, what should inspire all of us. As the Palestinians told me, we insist on living as a way to resist.

0: that's it for today. Today's show was reported and produced by Noor Saudi and myself, and it was edited by Alana Casanova Burgess. It's an original production of Futuro Investigates in collaboration with Latino USA. We had additional editorial support from Fatima Abdul Karim, and special thanks this week to Yotam Ben Hillel. Fernanda Echavarri is our managing editor. Nancy Trujillo is our production manager. Our engineers are Stephanie LeBeau, Julia Caruso, and JJ Carubin. Benny Lee Ramirez and I are executive producers. I'm your host, Maria Hinojosa. 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
9: I'm 13 years old and just said goodbye to my parents after they've dropped me off at the University of Iowa dorms for summer sleepaway genetics camp. I am so excited. I'm going to stay up late talking to my roommate, hang out with friends whenever I want to. Plus, we're going to learn about mitosis and meiosis and Mendel and mutations, and how can this possibly not go well?
10: 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I'm Samuel James, and in this hour, stories of people walking the walk and finding their path.
11: As I prepared to enter high school, my mom introduced a new rule. I would have to call her Mrs. Hoblet. And even though I threw a huge fuss about calling her by her teacher name, it turned out that this was not the most difficult part of our mother-daughter-student-teacher relationship that we were going to have to navigate.
10: That story and more coming up next on the Moth Radio Hour from PRX, right after this.
12: From NPR News in Washington, I'm Janine Hurst. U.S. Central Command says the U.S. has resumed strikes against Iran tonight in retaliation against the Revolutionary Guard over the attack on a base in Jordan yesterday that left two U.S. service members dead, another one missing. NPR's Cole Lawrence reports 16 troops have died in the war since February.
13: The U.S. has been bombarding infrastructure and military targets in Iran for a full week, and Iran's state media says scores have been killed, both military and civilian. Iran has also claimed to have hit tankers in the Gulf and several U.S. bases in the region with drones and rockets. That included Mafraq Salti Air Base, a joint U.S.-Jordanian facility. CENTCOM has denied most of these claims, but has now confirmed that U.S. troops on a base in Jordan died after an Iranian ballistic missile and drone attack. Several service members were medevaced to Jordanian hospitals. Others returned to duty with minor injuries. President Trump has said that negotiations to end the war continue, but also that the ceasefire declared in April is over. Quill Lawrence, NPR News.
12: Floodwaters that ravaged cities in south-central Texas this week have started to recede. But Dylan Duke with member station KERA reports communities are still recovering.
14: The deaths and injuries occurred after Ukrainian drones struck two warehouses belonging to the online retailer Wildberries. That's Russia's equivalent of Amazon.com, as workers toiled on the night shift. In the Tambov region, about 300 miles southeast of the capital, the local governor said Russian air defenses had downed more than two dozen drones on approach to the warehouse, preventing further loss of life. Meanwhile, on the outskirts of Moscow, the drones left a second warehouse ablaze, sending huge plumes of black smoke skyward. Ukrainian President Volodymyr Zelensky later issued a statement saying the warehouses contained parts for Russian attack drones, a claim that NPR could not independently verify. Charles Maines, NPR News, Moscow.
12: And at least seven people died, dozens more were injured in that wave of drone attacks carried out by Ukraine against Russia. And the floodwaters that ravaged cities in south central Texas this week did start to recede. Dylan Duke with member station KERA has more.
15: Local officials say that hundreds of homes in the city of Uvalde have been destroyed or damaged by the floods. Some roads and highways around the city are still blocked due to damage and flooding, but residents have come together. Levi Gutierrez handed out free clothes at a church to victims.
16: The scope of the communities that were affected and how bad they were affected, this is very unique. That hasn't happened like this in a long, long time.
15: The damage comes just over a year since deadly flooding in Texas killed more than 130 people, mostly in nearby Kerr County. For NPR News, I'm Dylan Duke.
12: In men's World Cup soccer, England beat France 6-4, taking third place in the 2026 World Cup tournament. You're listening to NPR News. A massive fire in Norway is now the country's largest in modern times, destroying more than 100 homes. Authorities say the fire started yesterday in a townhouse in Drammen and spread to nearby forests. Firefighters continue to work on controlling the blaze. Hundreds of people have been evacuated to a center, but no residents have been reported missing. The cause of the fire remains unclear. It's also under investigation. Drammen is located about 20 miles southwest of Oslo. If you use platforms like TikTok or Instagram, you've probably come across a video of an influencer recommending a new song to listen to. These creators often seem like regular people sharing their love of music. But as NPR's Isabella Gomez Sarmiento reports, some of the videos are a form of hidden advertising.
17: NPR spoke with five influencers who said they often accept payments to promote a song or artist on social media without disclosing sponsorship. Those creators say they're frequently approached by record labels and marketing agencies to post about artists in exchange for hundreds of dollars. The Federal Trade Commission's guidelines for influencers state that creators must inform their audience about endorsements in video captions, a superimposed text on the video, and in the audio. When asked if undisclosed song promos violate these guidelines, the FTC told NPR it could not comment on specific situations. Isabella Gomez Sarmiento, NPR News.
12: And I'm Janine Herbst, and you're listening to NPR News from Washington.
18: 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And the Public Welfare Foundation, committed to advancing transformative youth and criminal justice reforms.

0: From PRX, this is the Moth Radio Hour. I'm your host, Samuel James. This time we have stories of people walking the walk, some on their own, some with some help, and others who, let's just say, need a little extra nudge. We have stories of uniquely awkward situations, unrequited love, the search for beauty, and what it's like to have a crush on a classmate when your mom is the teacher. We start with a story from one of the Moth's Grand Slam events in Boston, where we partner with PRX and local public radio station WBUR. Here's Kristen Lee, live at the Moth.
1: I'm 13 years old and just said goodbye to my parents after they've dropped me off at the University of Iowa dorms for summer sleepaway genetics camp. I am so excited. I'm going to stay up late talking to my roommate, hang out with friends whenever I want to. Plus, we're going to learn about mitosis and meiosis and Mendel and mutations and how can this possibly not go well. When I get back up to my roommate Megan has just moved in. And the first thing she says to me is, I knew you were going to be friends from the moment I saw the clothes hanging in your closet. That's a little odd, but at least she likes me. And that first day, a small crew of girls forms around Megan and me. And I'm so excited. I've already made my friends. The first week of camp is a paradise of biology. We make 3D models of the double helix structure of DNA, lining up those A's and T's and C's and G's. We transcribe DNA sequences into RNA and translate that into amino acids and protein structures. And I feel like we've been given the secret code of life, which we have. I geek out over Punnett square problem sets and mapping pedigrees, shading those circles and squares to show how a disease is transmitted through a family. Classic summer camp activities. It's the best. I have to admit, though, I'm getting some weird vibes from my new friends. Every morning as we walk through the university quad on the way to class, Heather makes fun of my hair and teases me about the keychains on my backpack. Tori scribbles on my homework and crumples it up. Megan starts borrowing my stuff without asking, and I find notes on my desk written in my eyeliner that say, I'm wearing your sandals today. But it's okay. I know how to deal with people like this. 13 years growing up as a Chinese-American girl in Iowa have taught me how to fit in as an interloper. Be super nice, erase my own personality, go with the flow. It's never failed me before, and surely it's not going to fail me at nerd camp where, by definition, no one here is too cool for school. So I keep trying to be as agreeable and accommodating as possible. At the end of the first week of camp, we're playing a game in class that requires other people to help us solve our mystery genotypes. This involves passing slips of paper to our friends with questions on them. Like, if I had a kid with someone who has attached earlobes, is it possible that our kids could have attached earlobes too? And if the answer is no, then I know that I'm homozygous for the autosomal dominant trait of having detached earlobes. Super simple. But during the game, my friends, instead of passing back real answers to me on the slips of paper, they write, why are you so ugly? And you're stupid. And at the end of the game, I'm the only one who hasn't been able to figure out my genotype. As the classroom empties out, I sit in my chair and I rack my brain trying to think of what I've done to offend Megan and Tori and Heather and the others. And I really can't think of anything. But I hope that maybe this is just some weird hazing ritual. Maybe if I weather anything that they throw at me, they'll finally accept me. So I trail along behind them to the cafeteria. We set our trays down at the same table where we always sit. And the other girls pass around a look. And Megan says, I have a story to tell. Last summer at camp, there was this girl who no one liked, and she kept trying to hang out with us, and we didn't know how to get rid of her. Heat floods my face. Thus far, I have refused to read the signals that these girls have been sending me because I'm under the mistaken impression that ignoring meanness in other people is the nice thing to do and will make it go away. But now Megan here has told such an obvious parable that she's basically forcing me to read between the lines. I know she's talking about me. I know I'm not wanted. I get up quickly, bust my tray without having eaten, walk back to my room, but I can't even take refuge there because soon Megan and the other girls go back

0: there to hang out, and I don't want them to see me crying. But I have a new problem. Tonight is the Friday night dance, and the last thing I want to do is go to a dance without any friends. So I ask the camp counselor if I can just stay in my room and read a book, but she says no. So I go out on the hall, new plan, ask a random girl if I can use her dorm room phone. I unspool the cord as long as it can go to try to get some privacy, and I call my mom and I say, Mom, please come pick me up. I am done with camp. Because you see, I live 10 minutes away. I live in Iowa City where camp occurs. There's no reason for me to stay in this place for another week. But my mom says no. So my last plan is just to hide in a corner of this girl's room and try not to cry until the time of the dance. I shuffle off to the dance alone, and in the dorm basement, 90s tunes are pumping. Wannabe by the Spice Girls, Everybody by Backstreet Boys. And in my normal life, I'm too self-conscious to really be much of a dancer, but tonight I'm like, what the heck? I don't know anybody here who I care about. Why not let loose? Because these girls' rejection of me, yeah, it's kind of broken me, but it's also freed me. Because why contort myself into something else when it's not going to make people like me? Why not just be myself? So I let the music take over, and I dance. I get pulled into this big dance circle, and everyone around me is smiling, and I'm feeling the beat, and soon I'm smiling too. So when the camp counselor taps me on the shoulder and says, hey, your mom's here, I'm like, what? Why is my mom here? And then I remember that a few hours ago I was bawling and asking to go home. I end up staying at camp. I do learn very cool stuff about mitosis and meiosis and mutations in Mendel. And I make new friends who are nice, normal people. But I never forget that there really are mean people in this world. And you can't always win them over with kindness, but you don't have to let them crush your spirit. Thank you.
1: That was Kristen Lee. Kristen is an avid reader, book reviewer, an aspiring writer who lives in Cambridge, Massachusetts with her partner, three children, and a mini golden doodle, Fluffy. Kristen ended up working in a genetics research lab during summers in high school and went on to major in biology in college, which eventually led to medical school. You can see a picture of Kristen and Fluffy on our website, themoth.org. Maura Schneider shared this next story on another Grand Slam stage, this one at the Lincoln Theater in Washington, D.C., where we partner with local public radio station WAMU. Just a note, Maura alludes to teenage sexual awakening. It's all very innocent, but just wanted to mention. Here's Maura Schneider, live at the Moth.
2: I once lived in a world where sex was only practiced between two consenting Barbie dolls. My best friend Emily and I spent so many unsupervised hours when we were seven in her basement kneeling in front of Barbie's dream house and carefully unvelcroing blouses and pressing nippleless boobs against chiseled chests and giggling. And then when we were eight, the summer we were eight, we emerged from that dark basement and realized, we went to the pool and we realized that non-plastic living boys could also make us giggle. We would whisper about the cutest ones and laugh when they belly flopped or tried to eat a whole hot dog in one bite. And there was one boy who ruled them all. This muscly blonde middle schooler named Scott. When he was there, I felt like there was a magnet in my chest pulling me towards him. And he was so beautiful. It was like the world was brighter and better when he was there. Emily liked him too, my best friend. And so we would tread water next to him, trying to get his attention. And she was really bold. So she'd say things like, looks like that modeling contract's going to come through, Scott. Or, time my underwater handstand. I was really shy. I would try and talk, but I would just stare at him. Hoping that that would evolve into a romantic relationship. Instead, Scott, after a week of being these perpetual giggling shadows next to him, Scott got tired of it. And he pushed us away from him in the pool and yelled, ugh, you guys are so annoying, just leave me alone. I was heartbroken. Emily and I gathered up our stuff and ran back to her house, and once we had changed, we went back down to the basement where we were just seething with anger. So we'd been playing relationships for years now with dolls and stories and movies, and the girl and the boy always get together. We had no framework for rejection. And before I go on, I just want to remind you that there are a lot of adults in the world who do not know how to handle rejection without lashing out, and I still had 12 of my baby teeth. So we started plotting. Like, I wanted to take that pain and get it out of me and on to Scott. And I do not know why, but the solution was a letter. A sexy letter. A sexy prank letter. We would write a letter and sign it from a made-up name, and it would drive him crazy, and he would never be able to find her, so we'd win. So we started writing. Emily had better handwriting, so she was doing most of the writing, and she was coming up with some real good lines about butts. And I was inspired by all of those hours of research at Barbie's dream house. I said, write this down. I want to get naked and hug and kiss you. It was the best. And we signed it Love Sally because we thought that was the sexiest woman's name. We ran over to his house and like jammed it in the mail slot when the coast was clear. And then we ran home and played it cool. And because I was 8, the next morning, I had basically forgotten about it. And I was playing dolls in my second floor bedroom. And I looked out the window, and there's Scott marching down the street with his brother, and he's holding the letter. My mom was working. My sister was watching us. She and Scott were the same year in school, and I shouted down to her, don't let him in! But, okay, my sister's awesome, but she was, like, not very cool in school, and Scott was, and she chose status over sisterhood and escorted him upstairs. And I panicked and ran to the bathroom to hide, but our bathroom door didn't lock, so I had to, like, jam my shoulder against the wall, against the door, and Scott and his brother and my own sister are pushing on the other side. And but I've got a lot of adrenaline, so I'm holding my own. And every once in a while, the door pops open, and Scott and I make eye contact in the mirror. He's still so cute. And I pop it back, and he starts interrogating me, and I'm denying everything, and it's the longest conversation that we've ever had. And then he's like, who's Sally? And I'm like, I don't know. And then he says, who's Sally? And I say, I think she goes to Emily's school. He leaves. He goes down, and I'm like, oh my God, he bought it. I'm in the clear. And then I think, dang, I sold out my best friend, like, really quick. And then I'm like, can we still have that romantic relationship? Well, surprise, it was not over. Scott's mom called my mom and Emily's mom, and they had what must have been the most awkward conversation my mom has ever had as a mom. And afterwards, she came home and came up to my room and sat on my bed and said, Maura, do you have any questions about your body or your feelings? And I'm like, oh my God, no, I don't want to talk about this. But when I open my mouth, I just start crying. And I'm embarrassed and I know I'm in trouble, but I started the summer thinking that sex was just a game that you played with dolls. And then in the last 24 hours, I had burst into this world of shame and rejection and erotic revenge letters. And now everybody in my neighborhood knew that I knew what sex was. And I realized once you go into that world, you can never go back. Thank you.
1: Maura Schneider is a writer and illustrator living in Fredericksburg, Virginia. Her graphic essays have appeared in The Believer and No Tokens Journal. She is currently working on a graphic memoir about sexuality, consent, and caregiving. What I love about Maura's story is not just the sudden realization that she's in over her head, but that she's got to stay there a while. Maura told me that she wishes she'd learned earlier not to be so scared of embarrassing herself, But the absolute lack of control that comes with parenting encouraged her back to that place of bold, gut-driven risk-taking that gave her the nerve to get up on the Moth stage at her first slam and win.

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9: This is the Moth Radio Hour from PRX. I'm Samuel James. As I was listening back to these stories, I was reminded that walking the walk doesn't just show others who you are. Along the way, it can reveal who you should be, who you can be, and who you want to be. And sometimes, even more than that, like with our next storyteller, Kaya Jarvis. They shared their story at a showcase we produced featuring stories from women and girls that we presented in partnership with the Kate Spade Foundation in New York. A quick note that this story references an eating disorder. Here's Kaya Jarvis.
10: In March of 2020, my parents drove me and my sister from our New York City apartment upstate to spend quarantine in a little cabin. It was heated by a fireplace. For the first 2 months, it didn't have running water, so we had to use our neighbor's hose to brush our teeth and take showers. It was very tight and cramped, and like everyone else, we were kind of going crazy. We were fighting a lot. I was finishing eighth grade at the time. I didn't want to be stuck in a house with my family. My sister didn't want to be stuck in a house with the family. My parents didn't want to be stuck in a house together or with us. And it was a lot. And throughout eighth grade, you know, I felt very isolated and insecure, and I didn't feel very connected to the people around me. And I was going through a lot of depression and anxiety. And this got really heightened in quarantine because I had more time to just sit with my thoughts. And I didn't have the distractions of taking the subway and always being surrounded by people and things to take me away from what I was feeling. And, you know, throughout my life, I've always kind of dealt with bad feelings with food. You know, if I'm having a bad day, I would eat something that made me feel really good and happy. But in eighth grade, I kind of approached food in a very different way. Instead of eating something that made me happy, I would restrict to take my mind off of things that were causing me stress and to give me something else to focus on. And this progressed a lot in quarantine to the point where all I could think about was food and what I would eat and what I would not eat and how many calories I wanted to eat and how much I weighed and what I looked like. And this got worse and worse throughout quarantine, and I couldn't think about anything else. And my mom wanted us to really connect, and so she started making these really elaborate dinners a couple of times a week, and she would make us all get off of our phones and sit us down at the table and present us with roasted vegetables and salad and pasta and whatever she could come up with, and have us all eat there and sit together. But these dinners didn't really help me, and they made me feel very stressed out because I would look at this plate in front of me and not be able to eat it. And I would try to hide it from my parents, but at one point I couldn't hide it from them. So I had to sit my mom down and tell her that I had an eating disorder and that I needed some help with it. And so my parents were very supportive, and they signed me up for therapy, and my mom started driving me down to a doctor's in Manhattan once a week, where I would get weighed, and I would have to list everything that I ate that day and everything that I'd eaten that week. And I was very lucky to have this help, but I also felt very watched and in trouble. And like I was doing something wrong, which I was, but I also couldn't really tell that I was doing something wrong at the time. And, you know, this went on. I kept on going to these doctor's appointments. I kept on having therapy. But it wasn't really helping that much because I still felt really isolated and disconnected. And one time, while my mom was driving me to the doctor's appointment, she brings up my friend Lana. And she's like, hey, why don't you reach out to Lana and ask her to hang out? You know, she lives right by the doctor's. You guys could go to the park. It might be nice for you to talk to someone outside of the four family members that you're stuck in a house with. So I reached out to Lana. And Lana was one of the only other black girls in our mostly white Upper West Side middle school. So we always had this connection that I didn't really feel with any of my white friends. And we always understood each other on a deeper level. And I reached out to Lana and we made plans. And throughout quarantine, she was one of the only people I ever actually stayed in contact with. I was kind of isolating myself from school and my friends and even my family because all I could think about was food. And so I reach out to Lana and we make plans to hang out and I'm really excited. And the next week I go to the doctor's appointment. It's very cold in there and the doctor isn't very nice. And I'm being weighed and I feel very watched again. But I know I'm going to see my friend in a couple of hours. So I make my way from the doctor's appointment. I walk 10 blocks to her house. But as I'm walking over to her house, it hits me that I'm sick and I have an eating disorder. And when you hang out with people, you're supposed to eat and you're supposed to have fun eating and you're supposed to talk with each other and not focus on the food. But all I could focus on at the time was food. So I'm making my way over to her house and I'm very excited, but I'm also deeply, deeply stressed. But I pick her up and we do a little air hug. And we start walking over to Central Park. And then she's like, hey, there's this pizza place around the corner and it's really good. Do you maybe want to get a slice? And I'm like, sure, yeah, I love pizza. Like, that sounds great. But we go to the pizza place and I'm really stressed out the entire time. I get my slice though and we go over to Central Park and we sit down at this really nice bench and it's super sunny and the wind is blowing perfectly. And she's telling very great stories. She's a very funny person. And we're like looking at TikToks or whatever. And she starts to eat her pizza. And I look down and I open up this box in front of me and I can immediately smell how good this pizza will taste. And I look at it and it has the perfect amount of cheese and the right crust and has all of these things that I really love, but also all of these things that at the time I'm really scared of, you know, cheese and oil and bread and whatever. And so I don't want to be weird and I don't want Lana to suspect anything and I just want to have a normal hangout. So I take a couple of bites and I kind of just make myself eat. But I don't finish the slice and it's okay and she doesn't notice anything. And we just go on with the hangout and it's okay. And the next week I go to the doctor's again and we hang out again and we get pizza and I'm still really scared and I don't finish my slice, but at least I know Lana won't be watching me and I know that she'll still treat me like I'm normal. And this goes on. Every week I go to the doctors, I go to therapy. I feel really watched by everyone, including my family. You know, my mom would check my plate every meal, and I would have to list everything I ate. But I would always get to see Lana every week, and we would always eat together, and I would always be able to laugh and focus on what she was saying. And over time, these hangouts really helped me because I'm able to associate food and eating with my friend and the laughter and the joy I feel when I'm around her and also when I'm eating with her. And it's now about to be ninth grade. We're about to start high school. It's a very big time. I'm kind of nervous about that, but I'm also really excited to start something new. And I'm doing a lot better with food. I'm eating a lot more. I'm feeling a lot less stressed about it. And a big reason for that is Lana. And so we're hanging out. And that day we get pizza and we decide to go to Riverside Park. And we find this really nice spot that's away from everyone where you can see the river and we're covered by trees. And we start to eat our food. And I notice that I'm not thinking about the food. And I'm just thinking about what she's saying and how nice it looks that day. And so I decide I want to tell her. And I go, hey, Lana,

0: throughout quarantine, I've had an eating disorder, and I'm a lot better now. And you're one of the main reasons I'm a lot better. And I'm scared to tell her this. You know, I don't want things to change. I want to feel normal. I don't want to feel watched. But she gives me a hug, and she tells me she's proud of me, and she tells me how strong I am. And things go back to normal, and we watch TikToks, and we talk, and we laugh, and it's fine. And throughout ninth grade and high school, I'm now a junior. We've stayed friends, and I'm fully recovered now. And every time we hang out, we eat together, and we laugh, and we share stories. And instead of focusing on food and the negative parts of it and the things that are scary about it, I can now focus on what I love about food and also what I love about the people that I share food with.
1: Kaya Jarvis is a 16-year-old born and raised New Yorker. They said they spend their hours going to school, playing in a band, making art, curled up in a ball with headphones on, and skipping around with friends. To see a picture of Kaya and find out more about any of the storytellers you've heard this hour, as well as info about other Moth Live events, you can visit our website at themoth.org. Our next story is from Dr. Sam Blackman. 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
2: I looked in the usual places. I looked in the lab and the labor and delivery ward and the operating room, but for me, the images under the microscope were just mostly interesting. And the birth of a child, if it's not your child, is not beautiful. And in the operating room, I found more brutality than beauty. As a second-year pediatric resident, if there was beauty in medicine, I wasn't seeing it. After 100-hour work weeks, a kid could crap rose petals, and I would just dutifully put some in a vial and note it in the chart. And don't confuse cute with beauty. Sick kids, even really sick kids, can be cute, but disease is not beauty, and parents of sick kids are not beautiful. Parents of sick kids are terrified. And when you feel that the life of your child is in danger, you want some element of control. And what you don't want is a second-year pediatric resident, and you certainly didn't want me at that time. Because between the crushing fatigue and the constant fear of screwing up and not knowing enough, not only was there no beauty in my life, but I was actually getting uglier because I would let the frustration and the fear creep in, and sometimes my words would hurt the people that I was there to help. And it turned out that there were moments where I was so ashamed because for someone who so desperately wanted to be a doctor, I was not being the doctor that I wanted to be. I was not being my best self. Brianna's mother took this to a whole new level. The rage that she felt and that she made the team feel pervaded us on a daily basis. And we all knew why. Her child was going to die, and there was nothing that we could do about it. She had the period, worst period, tumor period ever. She had a diffuse intrinsic pontine glioma, a bastard of a tumor that invades the brainstem. It's inoperable in all situations. You can't touch it with chemo or radiation. It's 100% fatal, and most children die within 8 months of diagnosis. And her rage was compounded by the fact that she was a single mother and she was going through this alone. And so she would wall herself off. She kept the glass door to her room closed. She kept the curtains drawn and the lights off. And she wouldn't let us in at all for rounds. She wouldn't even let us in to examine Brianna because what was the point? And so we would dutifully hover every morning outside of her room to go over the day's labs and to go over the plan. And we would beg to come in, but she would not let us come in. And she wouldn't even talk to us or want to hear the treatment plan, except for when she wanted us to use her treatment plan. And then we would negotiate. Substitute herbal tea for water? Sure. Skip the steroids and blood pressure medicines? No. Coffee enemas. What about coffee enemas? we had a week-long debate about coffee enemas. It's a thing. And my attending had never heard about coffee enemas, and so he sent me to go research coffee enemas. And when I came back, he said, you go into the room and tell her why we can't do daily coffee enemas. And so I went into the room. But because I presented both sides of the issues to her, she actually started to let me in, literally let me in. I was the only doctor who could go into the room. And every day I would sit outside and we'd round as a team, and then I would go into the room and I would examine Brianna and I would talk to her about the plan, and then I'd come out and communicate with the team. And so for a few weeks until I went off service, I was exclusively Brianna's doctor. But then rotations end and teams rotate off and residents change, and I went on to the next thing. About a month later, I was coming home from dinner with my wife on a Saturday night. My pager went off, and it was a nurse from the pavilion, which is the part of the hospital where the palliative care patients stay. And the nurse said that she thought that Brianna was dying and wanted to know if I would come in. Now, I wasn't on call or on service, but something told me that I should go. So I called my attending on service, and I said, would you meet me there? Because I've never attended a death before. And believe it or not, attending a death is a lot more complicated. You don't just sort of stand there and wait for the person to die. One of the horrible things that they neglect to tell you at the start of your pediatric residency is that children take a really long time to die because they've got brand new hearts and brand new lungs, and their bodies really try to cling to life. And think about that for a minute and think about what that looks like. So it was 10 o'clock at night, and for the next 4 hours, we did our job. We gave medicines to help her agonal breathing and to alleviate any pain. And when we couldn't do any more, we stood by the door and we bore witness. The nurse went in and checked on her and came out and said that she thought that Brianna had stopped breathing. And the attending physician said to me that I should go and pronounce her dead because the mom knew me and appeared to trust me. And I said, all right, but I've never done this before. I didn't know what to expect. So I quietly went into the room and I said, I need to examine Brianna one last time. And then I performed the ritual. I felt for the absence of a pulse. I put my stethoscope on her chest and I listened for a full 60 seconds for the absence of a heartbeat. And I said to her mother, I'm so sorry for your loss. And I noted silently the time of death. And as I was getting ready to leave the room, I turned to her and I said, is there anything I can do for you? And she paused and said, could you pray with me? And I hesitated because I'm a lapsed Jew from New Jersey and I don't really pray and I don't really believe in God. And frankly, pretending to pray in the face of a dead child seemed like the absolutely wrong thing to do. But then there in that moment, it dawned on me that this wasn't about me. Brianna's mother needed me to be the doctor that she saw me as, and this was the opportunity for me to be the doctor that I wanted to be. And so there in that room, lit just by silent glowing monitors, I had the one truly beautiful moment for myself in medicine, where a stranger held my hands and we stood over the body of her daughter, and I closed my eyes when she did. And when she started to speak, words of a prayer that I had only heard a few times before somehow came forth. Our Father, who art in heaven, hallowed be thy name. Thy kingdom come, thy will be done on earth as it is in heaven. Thank you.
1: Sam Blackman is a pediatric oncologist, cancer drug developer, and chief medical officer at Day One Biopharmaceuticals. He lives on Orcas Island in Washington State with his wife Julie, daughter Annika, and a menagerie of pets. Sam said his decision to enter medicine was less about science and more about understanding life and what makes it so precious and special. This experience was a tipping point for him, and he has carried the memory of Brianna with him for over 20 years. You can see a picture of Sam from his residency days on our website, themoth.org. 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
6: 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I'm Samuel James. We all know that high school years can be strange and nerve-wracking, and that's what Annie Lynn told us about at a story slam we produced at the Miracle Theater in Washington, D.C., where we partner with local public radio station WAMU. 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
7: As I prepared to enter high school, my mom introduced a new rule. I would have to call her Mrs. Hoblet. And even though I threw a huge fuss about calling her by her teacher name, it turned out that this was not the most difficult part of our mother-daughter-student-teacher relationship that we were going to have to navigate. I was a highly dramatic teenager who just wanted to fall in love, and she was a stoic Norwegian-American teacher who just wanted her students to love grammar. And she laid out some pretty strict rules at the beginning. You know, she was not going to pull any strings for me. This was not going to be like the drama teacher who cast her daughter in, as the lead in every play. No resentment there. But, and I didn't really want her to or need her to because I was a super goody-goody rule follower. So she didn't really need to do anything for me to get along in high school. The one exception that she did make was that she bumped me up on the list for driver's ed. Not because she wanted me to get my license any earlier. You can drive in Montana at age 15. But she wanted to make sure that I learned how to drive on the icy Montana winter roads. But then things got a little more blurry when she actually became my teacher. It turned out that her omnipresence had a bit of an effect on my romantic life. And so when I first had her as a teacher my sophomore year for English, and I started to scheme about how she could be useful in more ways than just teaching me how to write, which she was very well known for being very good at. But my first high school boyfriend broke up with me several days into the school year. It was not a serious relationship. We held hands a couple times and he kissed me on the cheek, but I still was very dramatic and wanted to feel all the feelings. And so I plotted this revenge plan that I pitched to my mom over dinner. I said, so mom, Nate's desk is not that far away from your desk. And you have this, she called it the dinger, this high pitched bell that she would ring. She probably got it at the mom store to get students' attention. And I said, you could just ring it in Nate's ear and it would be very nonchalant. He sits right there. Or you just consider it. And she didn't. But it turned out that the population of boys in that particular sophomore English class would be fodder for many dinner time conversations throughout the year. As I recovered from the heartbreak of Nate, something very surprising happened, and that Caleb started flirting with me. And he was much cooler than me. He was the star of the basketball team, and I was not quite sure what to do with all this attention, especially because the attention mostly came in the form of him telling dirty pickup lines to my easily scandalized self. So, for example, walking into class, he says, hey, Annie, let's do math. Add a bed, subtract the clothes, divide our legs, and I'll multiply. I know, a real winner on and off the court. So I, like, go my own way. And we're working on our like individual writing assignments. And he pokes me across the aisle. He's like, hey, Annie, do you want to help me with my math? And I was like, okay, bring it over here. Like, I was very, this was not uncommon for people to ask me for help with homework. And so he's like, no, will you help me with my math? And I was like, okay, bring it over here. And he goes, no, will you help me with my math? And all of a sudden the joke clicks into place. And I screamed, oh my gosh! And my mom whips around. She goes, you two, detention. I said, Mom, Mrs. Hoblett! I had never had detention in high school, and now my mom was my sentencer. And she wasn't just gonna settle for any old detention. She decided that instead of going to the detention room, we were going to clean her classroom. So over dinner that night, I tried to plead my case, like, you should be glad that I had that reaction to a dirty joke. She said, you should be glad that I just got you an hour by yourself with Caleb. Realized that she was right, and so I prepared for this detention with great hope. Like, in the very romantic setting of my mom's classroom, I could have my first real kiss. And so the day of detention, I like dressed up very, my mom's like looking at me over breakfast like, okay, like, you're taking this really seriously. And we go, and I've got, I'm really excited, and he just acted like we were not there because of his attentions to me, and like there was nothing between us. And it was the first of many heartbreaks of the roller coaster of my sophomore year with Caleb. And later on in the year, I said to my mom, I am so over him. And she goes, oh, okay, good. Well, just please, can you not like develop feelings for anyone else in this class? Like, it's becoming a little bit disruptive. And I was like, oh, who could I possibly like in the class? And she raised her eyes at me and was like, Patrick. And I don't know if it was motherly wisdom or teacherly wisdom, but Patrick and I are married. And we are expecting our first child this fall. And I am not a teacher, so I'm going to have to figure out another way to really shape and influence my child's life, both academically and romantically.
6: Annie Lynn works on global public health and is based in Bozeman, Montana. When she told this at a story slam on the theme of mothers, she was about to become a mother herself. And now she's getting ready to do it all over again with her second child. I asked Annie if her mother had used her teacherly wisdom to predict anything else in her life. She said her mother predicted both that Annie would be able to hold her own out in the world, but also that she'd sometimes struggle with letting things go. According to Annie, both, especially the latter, are definitely true. You can see a picture of Annie and her mom, aka Mrs. Hoblett, on our website, themoth.org.

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1: So the first time you do the naked solstice cycle, you want to look amazing. 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My God, I should do this every day. I thought I was bad at makeup, but this is amazing.
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2: I was sure it could make it somewhat along the race, whatever we're calling it, but 2-3 months, I don't know. So I now think, and I look at my friends, I'm like, your boyfriend has a car, right? And she goes, yeah. So what's Dan doing this morning? So next thing I know, this poor, exhausted teacher is getting me in my car going, try not to get paint. Too late. There's going to be paint. There is paint to this day. So he gets me there. And then I have the next bit, which I can't work out, which I'm like, oh, there's all these people. How are we actually going to drive in to drop me off? I'm a proper part of this parade. And I realize the only way to do this is to be dropped at the Nickerson Street Saloon, get out, and then run across the bridge with my bike, holding it, and then scream at the crowds, I'm sticky, let me through. This works very well if you're ever in an emergency. People scatter. So now, this was a while ago, and at the time there was still this vague fear of it being kind of illegal, and people, I had no clue where to meet the other cyclists. So I'm looking around. Finally, I mean, it's a moment of delight. You see another naked cyclist, and you're like, fantastic, great, we're all here. I'm doing something proper. So I meet up with them, and we're all outside Hales, and they're like, oh, we do this little cycle to Ballard first, and then we come around, and I'm going, I don't know what you're talking about, I live on Capitol Hill, but I'll follow you anywhere. And it was brilliant, it was the year of the World Cup, and a lot of people were in different countries, so the Irish thing, I got a lot of people screaming, go Italy! And I was like, yeah, EU, we're all alike, it's great. And, well, up until recently, but that's another story. So we're cycling along Leary, and it's great, and we're almost at 15th, and suddenly, that feather boa that I put on my bike is bringing back that quote from the Avengers where they say, no capes. Turns out, no feather boas either. Because it gets stuck in my chain. And they all keep going. And I'm going, wait for me. Please wait. Please. Oh, no. And so I'm there outside a coffee shop, furiously tearing feathers from my bike chain, fully naked, painting as Irish flag, as families are getting their morning coffee with their small children. Looking at me going, oh, isn't that authentic? And now all I can do is cycle around the free large area, which, as I said, I had no clue where I was. And I keep cycling and cycling, and I'm looking for them, no clue where they are. And I would come across random people, and I go, hello, have you seen a large group of naked cyclists? And they go, no, just you. Now, this went on for 20 minutes, the longest 20 minutes of my life. And yet, I had a little dress. I never put it on. I kept going. I looked endlessly. And finally, I found them, and I had this amazing race, and it was like this amazing justification. I'd been at my lowest low, and I'd found them. And at the very, very, very, very end of the whole thing, I was at PCC. I put the dress on, but I had the silver wig, and I was still painted. And I felt a hand on my bum. And I thought, what the job? This is not that time. And I turn around, and there's nobody there. And then I look down. There's a tiny little person. She's about 5. She looks at me and she goes, are you real? And I was like, yeah, I'm pretty sure. I mean, it's up for some debate at times, but yeah. She goes, awesome.
3: That was Evie O'Reilly. Evie says that in addition to the Fremont Soul Parade, she has also appeared naked on a bike in a Flaming Lips video, watching the planets. She says she'd like to give a shout out to Wayne Coleman for normalizing and empowering nakedity. And poor Russ for helping with that first paint job, and all her friends who have helped in the years since. To see pictures of Evie painted as the Irish flag and a pineapple, peacock, zebra, and even Jean-Luc Picard of the Starship Enterprise, you can find them all on our website, themoth.org. The Moth hosts slams all around the U.S., in the U.K., and in Australia. 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

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That's it for this episode of the Moth Radio Hour. We hope you'll join us next time. And that's the story from the Moth.

This episode of the Moth Radio Hour was produced by me, Jay Allison, Catherine Burns, Meg Bowles, and Samuel James, who also hosted the hour. Co-producer is Vicky Merrick. Associate producer, Emily Couch. Education program and Grand Slam coaching by Michelle Jalowski and Larry Rosen. The rest of the Moth's leadership team includes Sarah Haberman, Sarah Austin-Jeunesse, Jennifer Hickson, Kate Tellers, Jennifer Birmingham, Marina Clute, Leanne Gully, Suzanne Rust, Brandon Grant, Inga Gladowski, Sarah Jane Johnson, and Aldi Kaza. Most stories are true as remembered and affirmed by the storytellers. Our theme music is by The Drift. Other music in this hour from Stellwagen Symphonette, Corey Wong, Victor Wooten, Paul Motian, Bill Frizzell and Joe Lovano, Wolf Peck, and Michael Hedges. 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

from PRX. This is the Moth Radio Hour. I'm your host, Chloe Salmon. I love thinking up the themes for these episodes and finding stories that fit. But stories speak to us all differently, so why should I get to have all the fun of deciding what unites them? In this episode, you'll hear five wonderful tales. The theme? I'm staying out of it. You get to decide. What common threads do you hear? Maybe I'll tell you what my vote is at the end

0: episode, and you'll have a chance to send yours into the mob. But until then, I'm all ears. Our first story comes to us from Boston, where we partner with public radio station WBUR. Here's Harold Cox, live at the Moth.
1: It was a brilliant idea. At least I thought so. I was going to make a time-lapse photography video of me losing weight. I knew this was the right thing to do. So every day after breakfast, I made four photographs, one facing to the front, and then turned to the right, and then turned to the right, and then turned to the right. So I now had four photographs, and if you put a lot of them together, you would see me turning around kind of like a rotisserie chicken. So I was doing this because I had gained a lot of weight and it was necessary for me to lose some. So my plan was that I was going to start drinking those god-awful green smoothies. I don't know why people drink that stuff, but I was going to drink them. And then secondly, I was going to ride my exercise bicycle, which frankly I'd been using to collect old clothes and lots of dust. And then thirdly, I was going to document this by making this photo exhibit, which would show me going around and around and around like this rotisserie chicken. And I would then be able to see myself get thinner, and I would have an Academy Award presentation. 3 weeks into this project, the bicycle was horrible because the problem is you go nowhere fast. And I wanted to get off of that thing. And then the green smoothies were really horrible. And I thought, hey, well, maybe I could dress it up. So what I did was, I need to do something that will make this actually all right. I started making the smoothie, and I put some kale and a cucumber. And then I thought, you know, I really like grapefruit. So let's put some grapefruit in there. And then I put the peel in as well. All right. Here's what I would say about that. Don't do it. It's really bad. First, it looks like something you shouldn't eat. And then secondly, it was really nasty. But then I continued to make the photographs because I just wanted to, you know, I could see myself going around and around and around. And it was really nice. So let's jump forward to a time when I had to go to Chicago for a presentation. This was a very important work presentation, and I'd made this PowerPoint that would accompany my presentation. I went to Chicago, and I was in the auditorium, just me and the audiovisual guy. I gave him the PowerPoint flash drive. You know where it's going. He made a mistake. And instead of putting up my brilliant PowerPoint, I looked up and there was a picture of me. He had found one of those pictures and my arms were stretched out, my legs were stretched out, naked. Because how else are you going to see the changes that I wanted to see in my body? So I'm having a panic moment, and I screamed to him, and I said, take that down, take that down. He pressed a button, and I started going around. So I'm going around in the circle, and there was a woman who came into the room. She screamed, and she went back out. I don't know who she was. I didn't go back and check, because I need to make certain that we came, you know, we took this thing down. And he wasn't moving quite fast enough. So I went over and I just yanked all of the plugs out of the thing, because I needed to stop this rotisserie of shame. He and I could not make eye contact the whole time. I went ahead and I had my presentation. I couldn't make eye contact with anybody in the audience. And then I got out of Chicago, and I have actually never been back again. So what I have learned about freedom is that freedom is really when you let go of blunders. And when you learn about your last blunder. So I'm now at a place in my life where I need to lose some weight again. I am going to drink the smoothies. I am going to ride the bicycle. I am not going to take pictures.
0: That was Harold Cox. Originally from Texas, he currently lives in Massachusetts and is a university professor. He loves to tell stories about the simple and goofy things that have happened in his life. Luckily, he says, his life is full of simple and goofy things, as we just heard. I asked Harold if he has attempted a similar kind of fitness chronicle since then. His answer, LOL, I will never, ever do this again. Which, fair. To see a photo of Harold, fully clothed, head over to themoth.org.

0: Our next story was told by Desai in New York City, where WNYC is a media partner of The Moth. Here's Dee.
1: I grew up in China, went to college at a coastal city called Tianjin. Never heard of it? It's okay. Small town, 14 million population. I majored in pharmacy, minored in English. And when I was a senior, I was on track to come to the United States for a biochemistry PhD. A few weeks before graduation, I saw posters all over campus about a English talent competition hosted by a local TV station. Now, Tianjin TV Network is the fourth largest network in China. And being on TV has been my dream since I was a little kid. My first stage was my crib at daycare. Storytelling during nap time, captive audience. Ever since I was five, every night during National Weather Channel, I would be standing by the TV and I would do the weather report to my entire family. I could recite all the cities. My grandpa was very proud. And this was May 2005. I was 21 years old. I knew in about 3 months, I was going to leave my home country, join an intense research program at America's most exciting city, Dallas, Texas. And I've heard the misery of a PhD scientist lifestyle. You spend days and nights working the lab, you're lonely, you're dedicated, and your life is filled with failures and frustrations until that one breakthrough, if ever. So I'm staring at these posters thinking, this is my last chance becoming a TV star. So I applied. See, this English talent competition is just like America's Got Talent. Dumb it down a few notches. And it's to showcase the talent of speaking English. There were a few hundred contestants. Preliminary quarterfinals were held in classrooms and movie theaters. And we had to jump through hoops like reading Shakespeare, reading poetry, group debate, sketch comedy. I was lucky. I got through the first few rounds. And there were 12 of us in the final. And the final took place at the TV station in the studio. There were rooms full of audience. And the competition will be broadcasted to the network, meaning whoever is watching this channel at home, they're gonna see me on their TV. I was doing fine in the final. Middle of the pack, closer to the bottom. But the final program, the last section of the final, it was on improvised speech. Improvised speech, random topics on raffle tickets. I saw the other contestant got things like narrating a basketball game or giving a welcome remark to Australian ambassador. And then it was my turn, and my topic was to pick a random audience member and make a marriage proposal. I was 21 years old. My real majors are romance and boys. I learned English by binge-watching Friends. Making a marriage proposal, that's the only thing I can do. So I picked a cute boy from the audience. I went down one knee and words started to come out of my mouth. And they sounded good. And somehow in that moment, I became a Monica in Friends from the night where she was in that candlelight room. She was proposing to Chandler. So here I was on stage, one knee on the ground. I look into the eyes of my future husband. All my life, I never thought I would be so lucky to fall in love with someone like you. With one glance, I see you and only you in the crowd. I was so into it, I started crying. And that cute boy, bless his heart, he teared up too. And he said yes. The crowd went crazy. They stood up and gave us a standing ovation. And I won the final. What came with an award was a job offer. The producer say, hey, you wanna work with us? We're actually starting a new show called East Meets West. It's about English culture, about Chinese culture. It's bilingual. It's for kids like you. It's for expats working in China. You wanna be with us for the summer? I was beyond excited. Before I realized it, I was already out on the field with a crew conducting interviews. And I noticed there were no makeup artists, no teleprompters, and absolutely no assistants. And yes, it was a 9-to-5 job, 5 a.m. to 9 p.m. And on most days, I ate breakfast, lunch, and dinner in the van, just stuffing food in my mouth while going through scripts with a producer, because we were a small show, our budget was very tight. We got to pack everything in. It was not glamorous. It was actually stressful. But the work was stressful, but it was very eye-opening. And the people were very good people. Kind and wholesome. I was this 21-year-old kid, but everybody took good care of me. They taught me so much, not just about TV production, but also about work ethics and sacrifices. End of that summer, the TV station offered me to stay for full time. That was a bittersweet moment. TV hosting was really fun, and I love the people, but I've got other plans. I'm putting so much effort preparing for the PhD. I just can't let it go wasted. Yes, I wanted to have it all in life, but sometimes you have to make hard decisions. So, no, I did not become the Oprah of China. But I did get people to call me Dr. D for the rest of my life. Thank you.
0: D-Sai is an investment professional by day, a stand-up comedian by night, and a sailboat skipper if the wind on the Hudson is good. Whether it's for stand-up or storytelling, Dee brings her unique perspectives as an immigrant, a woman, and a badass. Besides the epic proposal that clinched her the win, Dee's favorite part of the competition was group sketch comedy. Her character died in the sketch, but ever the performer, she insisted on being given a set of angel wings so that she could still take center stage. All right, now that we're two stories in, do you have an idea for a theme that unites them? Well, you've got time, because we've got more to go. In a moment, a granddaughter and grandfather learn to love themselves, and a tennis doubles match heats up when the Moth Radio Hour continues.

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7: From PRX, this is the Moth Radio Hour. I'm Chloe Salmon. The theme of this episode is up to you. Two stories down, three to go. Do you have a top contender for a common thread? Let's see if it holds up. I'm rooting for you. Our next story is told by Mercedes Hesselroth, who shared it at a showcase in New York City for our community engagement program, which works with community organizations to help their members workshop and tell stories. Here's Mercedes, live at the Moth.
8: My tata had a reputation as a jokester. When I think of him, the first thing I remember is the twinkle in his eye. He regularly pulled pranks at his office and had a gregarious personality that couldn't be more different than mine. When he was growing up, the people in Cusco called him the boy who laughs, whereas I was chronically shy as a child, quiet, reserved. When I was 7 years old, my mother gifted me a bookmark with 10 ways to develop self-esteem because I had never developed the confidence that I sensed in my peers. I treated myself unkindly and didn't believe that I held any inherent value. So I chased gold stars and titles and achievements in order to search for external validation. But I never had to do anything to prove my value to my tata. He would lift me in the air and tell me I could be president of the United States if I wanted to. In 2019, my abuela, who we call La Mama, unexpectedly passed away, and my whole family was all hands on deck in Peru to be with her when she died and to manage logistics and to take care of my tata. They had been together for 72 years, and his whole world changed overnight. He didn't want to come back with us to the U.S. He was very patriotic and wanted to stay in Peru. He would rather be in charge of his own household than feel like a burden in somebody else's. We, of course, told him that loving him was not a burden, but he didn't believe us. After lots of disagreement, he reluctantly agreed to come back with us to America and stay with my aunt and uncle, even though he didn't speak English and didn't know anybody in the country except for our family. If their places had been reversed, my mom says that La Mama would have had her bags packed before we could even ask her. I remember her as independent and courageous, always going on adventures. In many ways, she was also the opposite of me. To this day, I wonder how I can come from people so strong and feel so small. But I could tell that in this situation, my tata needed more love and support than La Mama would have in order to keep going. On March 12th, 2020, I boarded a plane to Texas, and while I was getting on the flight, New York City shut down. What was supposed to be a week-long visit for my tata's 98th birthday turned into a surprise 6 weeks as air travel stopped and the world shifted under the pandemic. All the gold stars that I had been chasing, like academics and internships and job opportunities, disappeared overnight. My aunt was an essential worker, and my uncle was trapped in Peru, unable to get a flight back home during the lockdown. So I became my tata's primary caregiver and companion during this time. I would administer his medicine, remind him to wash his hands, and translate the news from the outside world. I was laser focused on him. I would hug him and whisper these affirmations in his ear that he never believed. I would say, "Tata, eres precioso. Gracias, hija, por tus ojos que me ven así." Thank you for your eyes that view me this way. He felt like it was just my opinion. "Tata, eres mi persona favorita en todo el mundo." "Tú también." "Tata, eres lindo, eres hermoso, eres bonito." He'd say, "Bonito es un pescadito." And it's true. Bonito is the word for pretty and for a type of fish. But I just wanted him to accept my love and accept the compliment. So one day I fired back, "Well, if you're a fish, then I'm a cow." And it wasn't the first time that I had called myself that. It was just one of many names and insults that I played on the tape in my head over and over in this swirl of negative self-talk. But it was the first time that I had said that out loud. And of course, my tata's hearing aids weren't working as usual. So he said, "What did you say? Say it again." "I'm a cow." He still couldn't hear me. "Again." I leaned in closer. "I'm a cow. I'm a cow." I had to say it louder and louder each time and feel it sink in deeper and deeper each time. And it didn't feel good to breathe life into those kinds of words. When Tata finally heard what I said, he replied, "Oh, of course that's not true." But that bad feeling stayed with me. And Tata had lots of bad feelings of his own. His hearing aids constantly broke. His eye medicine wouldn't always help his vision correctly. His legs were swollen, and he was in lots of pain and had lots of memories. And one day he was far from the smiling man I knew. And he said, "Los viejitos no valen nada. Rapidito se van a la tumba." And he was saying that it wasn't worth it to be alive at his age, and he wished that he would just hurry up and die. And so I call my mom, crying about what my tata has said. And instead of commiserating with me or comforting me, she goes, "Well, now you know how I feel." Because my whole life, she has heard me call myself things like ugly, stupid. And this moment was like a mirror where I could see that I just wanted my tata to feel loved. I wanted him to know that his life had value, and I wanted my love to keep him alive. And it was hard to believe it, but other people like my mom also wanted the same thing for me. In April, when flights came back, I hugged my tata goodbye for what I didn't know would be the last time. I held his hand and told him every affirmation I could think of at once. "Tata, eres precioso, eres mi persona favorita, eres creado de Dios, te quiero mucho. Eres mi héroe." And he squeezed his eyes shut and shook his head like he couldn't carry all that love inside him. And so in this process of caring for my tata toward the end of his life, I learned that you have to be able to accept love from others. But along with that, you also have to accept love from yourself. This process is still ongoing for me. It's a work in progress, and some days are better than others. But I hope that Tata is dancing with La Mama again, and that he finally now knows how much we all love him.
7: That was Mercedes Hesselroth. She is a Peruvian-American writer based in New York. Like I mentioned, Mercedes came to the Moth through a workshop with our community engagement program. This one was with I'll Go First, a nonprofit that uses the power of storytelling and advocacy to foster resilience and promote healing for people affected by trauma around the world. Looking back, Mercedes is grateful for the time she got to spend with her Tata at the end of his life. In the uncertainty of COVID, she was thankful to be able to just be present with him, to sit with him, and to hug him. To see a photo of Mercedes and her Tata, head over to themoth.org.

0: Have you come up with a theme or themes for you overachievers for this hour yet? Let's see if it applies to our next story, which was told by Tim Lopez at a Story Slam, also in New York City, where WNYC is a media partner of The Moth. Here's Tim.
1: All right, so it was my freshman year of college, and I was standing on center court at UCLA's fabled Arthur Ashe Tennis Center, where every year the top pros would come and play in the Mercedes-Benz Invitational in front of thousands of fans. But in that moment, the stadium was empty, except for me and my friends Lance, Paul, and Evan. And that night, we took part in what has to be the most amazing, greatest two-on-two doubles amateur tennis game of all time. Now, the teams were chosen at random. It was Lance and Paul versus me and Evan. And this was problematic for a couple of reasons. One was that Evan and I hated each other. We were frenemies before the term even existed. And this was because we were kind of cut from the same cloth, as it were. We were both garrulous, borderline emotionally unstable people who love being the center of attention. And when we all got together, we both thought we were the smartest, funniest person in the room, and we would get into these fights about seemingly innocuous shit that would blow up into these terrible arguments that would never end because neither one of us would ever back down. So, the second reason was kind of more of a tactical one. Even though none of the four of us had played any serious or even semi-serious tennis, Lance and Paul were kind of naturally athletic guys, you know, the kind of guys that just could jump into any sport or any game at any time and make a positive contribution right away. Evan was played baseball in high school, varsity baseball, where he developed a reputation as a talented player, but also a complete and total head case. He was known for beaning as many players as he would strike out, which in fairness was kind of a lot. So he was kind of like, you know, a lot of power, but no control. And then there was me. You might not think it now, but I was actually kind of a bookish kid. Divided my time fairly evenly between the library and various board game tournaments. In junior high, when everybody started playing basketball, I wanted to play basketball too. I started to feel left out. So I went to the library and I checked out a book entitled How to Play Basketball. So I was that kid. I wasn't exactly very athletically inclined. So it was a bit of a mismatch on paper. As we started to play, the game unfolded, it kind of went that direction. They dispatched us handily in the first set, 6-2, and even easier in the second set, 6-1. And kind of got to the point where they were like, hey, are you sure you guys don't want to like switch teams and make it more fair? And we were like, no. And they promptly went out in the third set to a 5-0 lead. Now, at that point, Evan and I were in total meltdown mode. We were screaming at each other. We were hurling obscenities, often while the ball was in play. After missed points or, unforced errors, we would berate each other on our shortcomings as both tennis partners and as human beings. And the whole thing was just kind of unraveling very rapidly. And I think that they felt bad for us because they kind of took their feet off the gas a little bit and they allowed us to kind of claw back into the game. So, you know, we won one game and then two and then three. And then before you knew it, it was 5-5. And at that point, I know they weren't taking their foot off the gas anymore because I saw Lance look over to Paul. And he will deny this to this day, but he said, it's time to get down to business. And they touched rackets, kind of like, yeah, let's do this. But Evan and I were kind of dialed in, and we kind of figured something out, even though we weren't really conscious of it. And at this point, you know, the thing that had driven us apart, which was our respective refusal to back down, was actually pointed in the same direction. So we ended up winning that set and staving off elimination 7-5. Now, in the pivotal fourth set, something magical started to happen. Evan and I started to cooperate. And so, you know, he was playing in the front, and I was playing in the back, which is, of course, the way you're supposed to play doubles tennis. But what was even more astonishing was what was happening between us personally. We stopped communicating verbally. We actually stopped talking. And what we did was we started communicating more kinesthetically, more with gestures and facial expressions and body language. And to this day, Lance and Paul say it's the longest time they've ever seen either one of us not say a word. And so we ended up winning the fourth set again by the score of 7-5. Now, the fifth set was, and I do not use this term lightly, amazeballs. And after a long, intense battle, we found ourselves a game. We had match point, and it was their serve. And Lance, southpaw, served, screaming rocket right to my side of the court. I returned it. Paul, wily as he was, went over and got it, hit another shot right at Evan, who was waiting at the net, sliced the volley down over, forcing Lance out to his right. He was able to pop it up. Terrible lob. Evan camped under it, was waiting for it, and just smoked this shot right down the center of the court. But Paul, again wily, was waiting for it and returned it to my side of the court. But I was waiting for that. I waited, held back on it, hit a screaming liner right down the sideline. Winner. Game, set, match. It was like a dam of emotion to burst. We immediately started screaming, yelling. We ran to each other. We hugged. We did this dance. It was totally spontaneous. It seemed choreographed, but like so wasn't. And basically carried each other off the court into glory. And looking back on it now, you know, I can see this was a turning point in our friendship, in our relationship. Because after that point, you know, shortly after that game, within a matter of months, we became inseparable. And, you know, we end up, to this day, he's one of my best friends of all time. And I know that it was because of that day when we realized that the only thing we hated more than each other was losing. So, thank you very much.
0: Tim Lopez is a storyteller, national park ranger, and Jeopardy champion based in Southern California. He says he's an extremely amateur athlete, and he approaches competition with the same energy he brings to all of life's pursuits. Enthusiastic, if not always graceful. Tim says he's cooled it with the competitiveness as he's gotten older. But he also wants to get into pickleball, so maybe we wait and see if that cutthroat spirit rears its head again. And since he and Evan are still very good friends over a decade later, could be an opportunity for them to team up once again and relive that tennis glory. All right, folks, one story left, and then it's time to decide what's your theme for this episode. In a moment, a story that takes us from Iowa to Cameroon when the Moth Radio Hour continues.

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5: From PRX, this is the Moth Radio Hour. I'm Chloe Salmon. In this episode, I'm challenging you to come up with your own theme that connects these stories. So far, we've heard about a humiliating tech malfunction, a Chinese reality TV competition, a grandfather, and a tennis match for the ages. They've taken us to very different places, but I bet you found something that they all have in common. Our final storyteller takes us across the globe to Cameroon. Akwi Inji told it at a main stage in New York City, where we partnered with Greenwood Cemetery. Here she is, live at the Moth.
6: Dad died unexpectedly of cancer in the summer of 2021. My seven siblings and I were living all over the world at the time, and we found ourselves scrambling in two fast-paced warp speed weeks to apply for emergency visas, book flights, hope the visas were approved in time, begin funeral planning from afar, and then prepare for takeoff to Cameroon, where we were all from. Everything happened so suddenly that I didn't really have a chance to process what had happened until I was packing my luggage for the trip. It was July, and I thought about Mom and Dad. They met in 1978 when they were both going to school in Iowa. They got married, they had me, Dad got his PhD, and then we hightailed it to Cameroon, where Dad was from. And where he was actually quite powerful, because of the political work that he did, he was a voice of authority that people not only in the country, but in different parts of the world, respected and also adored. So I lived with Dad in Cameroon until I was about 8 years old, and then my mom and I moved back here to the States. Dad stayed there. And as I was growing up, Dad and I worked together on trying to maintain a transatlantic relationship, but we disagreed on just about everything. And so by the time I was a sophomore in college, Dad wanted me to be an attorney, I wanted to be an artist. We couldn't see eye to eye. We had an argument about it. We stopped talking to each other. And then years of silence went by. By the time he passed away, he and I hadn't spoken to each other in more than 20 years. And I was thinking about that with so much remorse and regret as I was packing. I stacked a set of T-shirts into the suitcase. I stuffed a set of tennis shoes there. I rolled up a pair of socks and stuffed those into a pair of hiking boots. And those hiking boots were brown Timberlands of the 1990s. I'd taken them with me on every solo hiking trip I'd been on throughout my entire adulthood. They'd taken me through Mexico, Sedona, Hawaii, all of the rocky patches in life, literally and figuratively. And as I was packing them, my memory was jogged. I realized that I purchased those boots the exact year that Dad and I had stopped talking to each other. And I bought them because they reminded me of a pair of boots Dad had owned when I lived with him in Cameroon. His were the vintage suede brown hiking boots with the red shoelaces. I bought mine because even though he and I had stopped talking to each other, I wanted something that would make me feel close to him, remind me that he was still in my life. So I put those in the suitcase, I zipped it up, and then I flew Cedar Rapids, Chicago, D.C., Brussels, Yaoundé, Douala. I arrived in the airport in Douala, and my oldest brother, Gert, was there to welcome me there. And we stacked my suitcases into the back of a 1980s Toyota Highlander. Now, it seems like everybody in Cameroon has some sort of beat-up vintage SUV, because the terrain in Cameroon is really rugged, and it's even mountainous in some regions. Everybody in Cameroon also knows that at that time, it was really dangerous to travel throughout the country due to political unrest and rebel groups that had emerged throughout the country. But despite all of that, Gert and I had no problems getting from the airport to the family home in Chang. It was a six-hour drive. When we arrived in Chang, I was ushered through the gates that were my father's, through the kitchen that was my father's, and into the living room that was my father's. They'd set up an altar for him. There were candles, there was a Bible, and above all of that, there was a framed portrait of Dad, larger than life, just as he would have wanted. There were the twinkling eyes of my childhood, that compassionate and warm smile. This was the man that everyone loved. Word quickly spread that all of Ajaga Enji's children had arrived. And so guests streamed in from all over the country to offer their condolences in person, and they brought with them huge thermoses of food. The home was filled with warmth and the aroma of fried plantains, groundnut soup, cocoa yams, fufu, and chin-chin. It was also filled with laughter. It was a strange combination of grief and joyful reunion. In the weeks that followed, I spent my days working with my siblings to plan for Dad's many celebrations of life and the funeral and burial that would eventually take place in a little tiny village called Tugi. And Tugi is where Dad was born. For Cameroonians, it's important that you're buried where you're born. It's a matter of being connected to your ancestry, your lineage, the earth. And most importantly, it's a matter of eternal peace. It's your best chance at eternal peace. And during the nights, I spent my time bonding with my siblings over board games and movies and karaoke to, of all things, The Sound of Music. Yeah. There is video evidence of us do-a-deering our way into the night. And then some nights, I chose to just walk around through my dad's massive property alone, room to room, trying to better understand who this man was through the things that he had left behind. One night, I locked myself into his office. That's where he spent most of his time. And it was a huge office. On one of the walls in the office, it was just nothing but photos. Family photos from when I was a kid. And one of the photos was of him and my mom on their wedding day. And she's in her light yellow dress and he's in his Cameroonian attire. And they're smiling and they're happy. And then all of the other photos were from our first family portrait session together. And above all of those photos, he had titled this gallery, The Glorious Past. I just sat on the floor and I sobbed and I poured myself glass after glass after glass of wine. As I looked through all of these photos and photo albums and read the letters that he had left behind, there was evidence all around me that he had loved me. And I was experiencing such a moment of yearning and learning all at once. And then came the night that we were all scheduled to depart from Chang to that family village Tugi as a caravan to bury Dad. And even though all of the extended family around us, they were hustling and bustling and already stacking suitcases in the backs of all of those SUVs, my siblings and I were sort of at a standstill in the kitchen. We were supposed to depart at 2 a.m. It was 11 p.m., but we had done nothing because we had not yet talked about the elephant in the room. And that was that this particular part of Cameroon that we would have to traverse was the most dangerous. And so my uncle Rambo, nicknamed Rambo for reasons you can imagine, and my brother Gert, they called a sibling meeting, and we all huddled together around the kitchen table. And Uncle Rambo's also the resident expert of the rebel groups. And he says, we need to understand the real danger. They don't just kidnap and hold for ransom. They rape. They murder. The danger is real. It is not myth. It is not hearsay. And we needed to be prepared for that. And then he also reminds us that because we are all siblings together and we are children of a very high-profile person, we are making a large and lucrative target. And we are making a target potentially of the entire caravan. And most importantly, we're potentially compromising the possibility of getting Dad all the way to Tugi for his burial. This was a lot. I understood what Gert and Rambo were saying. We each had a decision to make. So Gert looked at me, and he asked if I was willing to make that trek. And I thought about my dad. I'd hoped that I could be at least with him through this part, the very end, in ways that I had not been with him throughout his life. And I...

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1: And you say yes, but you know you're not getting that t-shirt back. It's just a culture of giving, and everyone's okay with that. So, my sister gifted Uncle Rambo the machetes that she'd packed in her checked luggage. My brother gifted a cousin a sweater. And then my Auntie Helen, it was determined that she needed a more appropriate set of footwear than the flip-flops that she was wearing. And so she asked if she could use the tennis shoes that I had at the front door. And I said, absolutely. And she tried the tennis shoes on, and they were too tight. And so she looked at me and she said, do you have anything else that I could try? I thought about those hiking boots. I had not been ready to give them up, certainly not permanently, but I looked at her and I said, absolutely, I have something else that you can try. And I walked back to the back of the house, to the bedroom, and I fished the boots out of my luggage. And as I walked back to the kitchen, I crossed my fingers and I hoped that they didn't fit her. I handed the boots to Auntie Helen. She tried them on. She smiled. They fit. These were good boots, y'all. She could feel it. We hugged, and she joined the caravan wearing my boots. And then the next couple of minutes were hurried goodbyes that I was saying to family members that I hadn't seen in decades and would maybe never see again. Now, those of us who stayed behind, we went to bed, but I couldn't fall asleep. I was thinking about those boots, how they'd gotten me through so much in life, all of those rocky patches. And I realized actually all of those rocky patches in life were the kinds of experiences that other people who knew Dad would have called on him for support through. And I hadn't done that. And that made me realize that actually those boots were precisely the thing that I was supposed to send to take Dad to Tugi. So in the following hours, we received updates about the caravan. They'd made it to the halfway point. And then a few hours later, we received another update. They did see the rebel groups along the way, so we had absolutely made the right decision, and I felt better about that. And then eventually, they actually hit their own rocky patch, which was a mudslide. And the SUVs got caught in the mud, and we received a photo of family members pushing the SUVs out of the mud. And in that photo, there was my Auntie Helen, and on her feet were the boots. And then the following day, we received video footage. They'd made it successfully to Tugi. And in that video, there were hundreds of villagers dancing and singing, celebrating Dad's return home. And there were the colors of Cameroon. There was the reds and the greens and the yellows, and there was a grandmother that I'd never met, and there was Uncle Rambo, and there was Auntie Helen, and on her feet were the boots that had made their way home to bury a father. Thank you.
2: That was Akwi Inji. She's an artist who lives at the intersection of communication and creativity. She most recently led communications for public school districts in Iowa before focusing on art full-time through Akwi Inji Design Studio, where she creates abstract paintings inspired by nature. I asked Akwi what her favorite thing about her dad was. She said it was his unwavering desire to see others thrive. And his smile. He had an amazing smile that truly made his eyes sparkle. If you'd like to see that smile, you can head over to themoth.org to take a look at some photos of Akwi and her father, Ajaga Inji. All right, everyone. I am so curious to know what theme you settled on after hearing the stories. I bet it's just perfect. Just so you don't think that I'm shirking my responsibilities as a Radio Hour host, I did come up with a couple of contenders myself. Reckonings and self-image. Did we match up? Let us know if so, and what your own theme was if not, by hitting us up on social media at Moth Stories. That's it for this episode. Thank you to our storytellers for sharing with us, and to you for listening and theming.

0: This episode of the Moth Radio Hour was produced by me, Jay Allison, and Chloe Salmon, who also hosted and directed the stories in the show, along with Michelle Jalowski. Co-producer is Vicky Merrick, associate producer Emily Couch, additional community engagement program coaching by Tishelle Gabriel, Juan Rodriguez, and Devin Sandiford. The Moth's leadership team includes Sarah Haberman, Christina Norman, Sarah Austin-Jeunesse, Jennifer Hickson, Jordan Cardinale, Kate Tellers, Marina Cluche, Suzanne Rust, Sarah Jane Johnson, and Patricia Urena. Moth stories are true as remembered and affirmed by the storytellers. Our theme music is by The Drift. Other music in this hour from Duke Levine, Gaucho, Vincent Peirani, and Emile Parisien, Los Marachucos, and Matthew Halsall. 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
8: If you see 1,000 people in a battle, there are 1,000 people there. There's no CGI, there's no... And just the feeling of that when you walk on the set, it's just, I've just never seen anything like that. It felt like I was making a movie, you know, with like David Lean 80 years ago, and it was really cool.
7: U.S. author Priya Barma on her Katharine Hepburn novel, and the Australian filmmaker Adrian Chiarella on his gay coming-of-age horror movie, Leviticus. Also on the show, Indian-born artist Anish Kapoor talks about the moment he knew what he wanted to be. And my conversation with Chilean writer and director Diego Cespedes about his film, The Mysterious Gaze of the Flamingo. All that and more coming up on The Arts Hour.
9: Live from NPR News in New York City, I'm Dwahali Saikautau. Defense Secretary Pete Hegseth is calling the two American service members who were killed Friday during a strike in Jordan heroes. In a social media post, Hegseth said their sacrifice only stiffens our resolve. And NPR's Chandelise Duster reports on the U.S. military response.
10: The U.S. military says it has launched new strikes against Iran at President Trump's direction. The strikes, which the U.S. military said began around 6 o'clock p.m. Eastern Time, are retaliation for a deadly Iranian attack in Jordan on Friday. Two American service members were killed and one is missing from the attack. U.S. Central Command said four other American service members were medically evacuated to Jordanian hospitals and have since been discharged. The U.S. military says new strikes are also designed to, quote, further degrade Iran's ability to threaten commercial shipping in the Strait of Hormuz. Iran has closed the strait, and the U.S. military said it has reinstated a naval blockade. Chandelise Duster, NPR News.
9: A produce supplier is recalling all of its iceberg lettuce from the U.S. market because the produce may be contaminated with cyclospora. That's the parasite causing severe illness and diarrhea. NPR's Kristen Wright reports.
11: Taylor Farms is pulling its shredded iceberg lettuce sourced from Mexico from 27 states. The company said in a statement the lettuce, quote, has the potential to be contaminated with cyclospora and that customers who bought it should throw it away immediately. Taylor Farms added on social media, none of its salad kits are associated with the outbreak that's causing severe illness and diarrhea. More than 1,600 cases have been reported to the CDC. On Friday, the agency linked the intestinal illness to iceberg lettuce at Taco Bell locations in five states: Indiana, Kentucky, Michigan, Ohio, and West Virginia. Taylor Farms' recall suggests the possibly contaminated lettuce may have been more widely distributed than first indicated. Kristen Wright, NPR News.
9: In South Central Texas, recovery efforts have begun as floodwaters recede after more than 30 inches of rain fell in some parts of the state. The Texas Newsroom's Blaise Ganey reports.
12: Texas Department of Transportation, Division of Emergency Management, and other agencies are traveling throughout the state removing debris from roadways, conducting rescues, and rebuilding roads. Governor Greg Abbott says a large amount of them are concentrated in Uvalde, one of the hardest hit areas.
13: Especially the city and county of Uvalde, which almost became an island because of what happened with the rivers around it. TxDOT has been working around the clock.
12: Abbott has already sent a major disaster declaration to the federal government. If approved, it'll help the state pay for a portion of the cleanup and provide financial assistance to individuals impacted by the flood event. For NPR News, I'm Blaise Ganey.
9: You're listening to NPR from New York City. Nearly a month after major earthquakes hit in Venezuela, bodies are still being recovered from under the rubble, especially in La Guaira State, north of Caracas. Government officials updated the number of dead yesterday to more than 5,000. The Reuters news agency today released a new report suggesting civilians led rescue efforts during the first critical hours after the earthquakes hit, not Venezuelan troops or police. The acting president of Venezuela, Delcy Rodriguez, said at least 4,000 officials were activated immediately. She's blamed critics for politicizing a humanitarian tragedy. A 27-year-old world record for the mile race was broken today by British runner Josh Kerr. And NPR's Hua Jingnan has more on how Kerr vowed to break the record and then did it.
14: When Kerr broke the world record in a packed London stadium Saturday, he was met with thunderous cheering from the audience. Kerr publicly announced back in late March that he wants to try and break the record. The previous mile record was set in 1999 by Moroccan athlete Higham El Gourouche, when Kerr was not yet 2 years old. Kerr trained in high altitude of Albuquerque, New Mexico, and his sponsor, Brooks Running, made him custom spikes and a speed suit for the race. During the race, two training partners ran with him to help him stay at a record-setting pace. The plans pulled off smoothly, and Kerr, from Edinburgh, becomes the seventh British athlete to hold a mile world record. Jingnan, NPR News.
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7: Hello and welcome to the Arts Hour from the BBC World Service. I'm Nikki Beatty, bringing you a star-studded lineup of global guests and some cultural companionship with the best arts and culture conversation from across the BBC and beyond. Coming up on today's show, Oscar-winning director Christopher Nolan and actor Matt Damon talk about one of the year's most anticipated blockbusters, their movie, The Odyssey. Australian filmmaker Adrian Chiarella on his gay coming-of-age horror film Leviticus, Indian-born artist Anish Kapoor on the moment he knew what he wanted to be, and US author Priya Palmer talks about her novel about the life of Katharine Hepburn. That's not all, though. Later in the show, I'll be talking to the Chilean screenwriter and director Diego Cespedes about his film, The Mysterious Gaze of the Flamingo. And joining me as this week's cultural critic, we welcome back with open arms, Leila Lathia. Leila, what have you seen, read, heard, or otherwise consumed culturally that you'd like to tell us about?
16: I'd like to mention Rosebush Pruning, which is a very strange, divisive film from Karim Menouz. It's a remake of an Italian film called Fists in the Pocket, which came out in 1965, and it's essentially about a very shallow, terrible, extremely wealthy family living outside of Madrid. It's very silly and very, very dark and frequently disgusting and beautifully acted from my point of view.
17: I'm very excited to see this film because on paper it looks like just the kind of thing that's original and fresh, even though it's a remake.
16: Yeah.
17: Will I be grossed out then?
16: I think you will be grossed out. I don't shock easy. And there is a scene involving toothpaste that even had me kind of cowering behind my notebook.
17: Oh, everybody's going to rush out and see it just to know what you're talking about now, Leila. Thank you so much. First then, The Odyssey is perhaps the world's best known epic poem and one of the foundational stories of Greek myth. Written by the poet Homer, it's the tale of Odysseus and his long, perilous journey home following the Trojan War. It spawned many interpretations across the centuries, across cultures and across mediums. This year, we have Oscar-winning director Christopher Nolan's hugely anticipated film version, starring Hollywood actors Matt Damon as the titular hero and Anne Hathaway as Penelope, his wife who waits for him at home.
18: Tell me what you remember.
19: A wife? A son.
18: And then what?
19: We won the war. Help me go home.
17: The Odyssey is the first major studio movie to be shot entirely on IMAX cameras in 70mm. The music is not orchestral, in keeping with the time the story's set, and it's evidently breathtaking to look at. When Christopher Nolan spoke to the BBC Samira Ahmed, she asked him when he first encountered The Odyssey.
20: I don't really remember the first time I encountered the story. Certainly when I was about 5 or 6, there was a school play put on by the older kids. And I remember their version of the Trojan horse, Ulysses, as he was called in those days, being strapped to the mast, the siren sequence. I think like a lot of people, you just sort of encounter Homer, you encounter the elements of the Odyssey in a lot of different ways. And I actually don't remember the first time I actually sat down and kind of wrestled with the text of it, you know, probably in school. But it was sort of surprising to me in adapting it to realize how much of the work I've done in other movies draws from Homer and the Odyssey.
21: Well, give me some of those ideas, because it feels like the character of Odysseus is a familiar, he's a traveler through space and time in a way, isn't he?
20: He's the ultimate traveler through space and time. And certainly when we were making Interstellar, you know, my brother and I talked a lot about the Odyssey. But with the Odyssey and adapting it, you're pushed into interpreting the end. The last two books are sort of famously not necessarily attributed to Homer. They're not necessarily written at the same time. So the conclusion is somewhat indeterminate in the poem. So as a screenwriter, you know, I was certainly forced to interpret and put my own spin on things.
21: Well, what's really fascinating about this film, especially as a man who's made films famous for their use of dynamic special effects, is how it feels everything feels grounded in reality. And your film opens with the line, "A time of apparent magic." So that seems key. Tell us about your vision for how we realise the Odyssey on screen.
20: What I wanted to do was create a tonally consistent world, a world that you could believe in. My mantra to all of the people working on the film was give the audience a reason to believe. You know, people want to come with you on this journey. We want to see Odysseus' journey. We want to go into the cave with the Cyclops and so forth. I like to make films in a grounded way. I like to shoot on real locations. I like to try and stage things as far as possible for real and then use visual effects to push the boundaries of the possible. And that puts a big burden on our visual effects and special effects team, because you're really saying, okay, let's make everything tonally consistent. And that tone is one of reality. That tone is one where we're taking Matt Damon and we're going out to sea on a real boat and we're pitching through the waves and in stormy conditions and everything. So by the time you get to the more fantastical elements, you're challenging your team to come up with ways that photographically, technically, all the rest, and emotionally feel of the same tone. The challenge there is clear. But if you can do that, and my team, I mean, they did extraordinary things, very, very left-field solutions to things. They used every trick in the book, some old, some new. There's computer graphics, but there's also puppetry, there's animatronics, there's compositing, you know, all of the different tools at our disposal. But the thing that was behind it all, was driving it all, with whatever sequence we were working on, was how much can we photograph on set, on location, so that when we go back and the artists start working with that material, they have as much as possible to work with.
17: Christopher Nolan talking about his latest blockbuster, The Odyssey. It's one of his biggest films in terms of budget, around 250 million US dollars. And when the BBC Sarah Cox spoke to Hollywood star Matt Damon, who plays Odysseus, she asked him if The Odyssey was his biggest film to date.
8: Oh, by far, the scale of it, because Chris does everything in camera, so if you see 1,000 people in a battle, there are 1,000 people there. There's no CGI. And just the feeling of that when you walk on the set, I've just never seen anything like that. It felt like I was making a movie, you know, with David Lean 80 years ago. And it was really cool.
0: You film all over the place, obviously, on location. Is it just sort of hotel, car, set, car, hotel, repeat?
8: This one, yeah. One was because these locations were so just far-flung. It's amazing that where we went to shoot this. But your day would normally start with, like, you know, in some locations, like a big hike.
0: Really?
8: Yeah.
0: What, you'd have to take all the kit and caboodle?
8: Oh, yeah, yeah.
0: Oh,
8: and in fact, the first day, I'm so used to, you know, there's a wardrobe person who carries your costume. And the first day we were in Greece, we were shooting up in a cave and we had this, it was probably about 20, 25 minute hike. And I got to the top and then I saw the guy handling my wardrobe, Corey, coming up the hill and carrying like my armor. And I felt like a jerk. And,
0: were you like, Corey, give it to me. Give it to me.
8: No, then all the guys who, you know, because I'm trying to get up the mountain first and I want to be on set first. And then all the guys who play my crew came up and they're all wearing their armor so that the wardrobe people don't have to carry it. I felt awful. I apologized profusely to Corey. I was like, that will never happen again. So we would get kitted up and just go.
0: Gosh, it's really true what you say about Mr. Nolan, isn't it? He likes it to be real.
8: Oh, it's
0: and
8: full
0: proper.
8: On.
0: Yeah,
8: but, you know, the thing about Chris is it feels more like an expedition than a movie because everybody's in it together. You're out there. There's no special treatment for anybody. And there's something beautiful about that. Like, if you're cold and wet, he's 5 feet away from me at all times. I turn and look and he is just as cold, just as wet. We're all in the same boat, so to speak.
0: Okay.
8: But
0: talking about, what's it called? Falls Lake Water Tank on the Universal lot where you did a lot of the boat stuff. Was that heated?
8: It was by the time we got there, that's the very last stuff we shot. We shot for a few days there. It was summer in the valley, so it was very hot. We shot at night, but it was still warm, so the water was nice. Though, you know, in true Chris fashion, there were two, like, 737 jet engines blowing. He somehow managed to make that uncomfortable, too.
17: Matt Damon talking about The Odyssey. Leila Latif is this week's cultural critic. I saw Leila when you'd come out of a preview at the IMAX cinema in London that you gave the film 5 stars immediately.
16: Oh, yeah.
17: So tell us about it.
16: What I loved about it is that it is both exactly what you think Christopher Nolan's Odyssey is going to be, but it still has the ability to surprise you. There is a reframing of the entire conceit of the Odyssey that happens in its penultimate scene. And that can kind of only happen because Christopher Nolan is such a master of like non-linear structures. So he can come back and recontextualize something that you've seen before. And as a Greek myth nerd, I was absolutely delighted.
17: So he famously plays with timelines and time. Has he done that in this film then?
16: Yeah.
17: But you're not going to tell us how he's done it, obviously, no.
16: I'm not going to tell you how, but it's extremely easy to follow. But okay. A lot of it is through Odysseus recalling things or memories coming back to him and him having to explain what's happened to him. So it all makes sense. It's not convoluted.
17: We heard Matt Damon there talking about the fact that Christopher Nolan doesn't like to use CGI, AI. Could you feel that in the frames? And you saw it on IMAX 70 millimeter.
16: Yeah.
17: Do we all need to see it on IMAX if we can?
16: I think it's always good to see the film the way the director intended you to see it. But not just, I would say, for the visuals of IMAX, but for the sound of it.
17: Yes.
16: There is this incredible soundtrack during some of the battle scenes that just makes you feel like you're going to have like a panic attack or something and like it gets your heart racing and your chair shaking.
17: Do you come away just hearing clang, clang, clang, clash because of the fighting?
16: Not really. It's more a feeling of like the pulse and the adrenaline of it than the actual, you know, swords hitting armor.
17: So did the music that wasn't orchestral really work?
16: I think so.
17: Okay.
16: Yes.
17: I know that Christopher Nolan's designed the casing to go around the IMAX cameras because they're very noisy. I spoke to him about that when he was making Oppenheimer. But evidently he's developed this method of having mirrors so that the actors can have their sight lines. Do you feel in every frame that you're watching something as the human eye would see it? Because that's the point of that large format, isn't it?
16: Yeah, I think so. And it just sort of the way that it adjusts to depth is very much the way that kind of the human eye shifts its focus. So it captures something that, you know, just digital and I think green screen certainly can't.
17: Tell us about the performances. Matt Damon, first of all.
16: I do think this was a cliche, the role he was born to play. I mean, he's just so convincingly wise and strong and traumatized by it all. And yeah.
17: Do you think he will get his Oscar finally? I mean, he's had an Oscar as a screenwriter, obviously, but he's never won Best Actor or Best Supporting Actor.
16: Yeah, I could certainly see it. I mean, a little bit like Cillian Murphy, there's a feeling that like someone endured and they are really playing a huge, you know, a large span of time. This is 20 years what we're seeing of Odysseus. And so he ages into the role and you see the way that everything has affected him.
17: And I know that you have singled out the brilliant actor Himesh Patel. Tell us a little bit about his story and where he appears in the film.
16: Yeah, so Himesh Patel is phenomenal. I was so pleased that his role was actually such a big one, arguably the second biggest role in the film.
17: Amazing.
16: And what's wonderful about him is he is basically Odysseus's right-hand man. So he is along with, you know, the journey with him pretty much every step of the way. He endures everything that Odysseus does. And he's sort of the representation of what would be like the logical thing to do or the sensible thing to do whilst Odysseus is taking risks in a way that doesn't really make sense to anyone but him.
17: And the women in the film, I mean, they are at home, but they are not just sitting there twiddling their thumbs or polishing their jewellery. They are politicians, I believe.
16: Yeah, I mean, Penelope is furious at how much she has been underestimated, that she's essentially been running this kingdom, but there's still this talk that it, you know, needs a leader. But yeah, Lupita Nyong'o, for me, really stood out. She plays dual roles of both Helen of Troy and her sister Clytemnestra. Like, there's a great sort of Who's Afraid of Virginia Woolf dynamic between her and King Menelaus. And then Samantha Morton, devastating as Cersei.
17: So tell me a little bit, without spoiling it, why Christopher Nolan's Trojan horse is going to be very different from the ones we've seen in picture books and previous interpretations.
16: Well, I think we've always kind of viewed the Trojan horse of being like this ingenious trick. But he sort of gets into the mud and blood of it all. Like, what would it actually be like to be entrapped in that horse? And what is it to kind of sneak in and win a war in such a really cowardly way in many ways and in a brutal way?
17: I didn't think of that.
16: And all these soldiers that have been outside for 10 years, what does it mean for, how are they going to react the second that they get the opportunity with all the fury and frustration that has been, you know, building up inside of them? It really is a completely different way to look at the Trojan horse.
17: Leila, thank you so much. You're with The Arts Hour and I'm Nikki Beatty. The Australian film Leviticus mixes genres. It's a coming-of-age gay love story following two young men in a conservative small town and then moves into supernatural horror as their desire morphs into an invisible force that torments, a metaphor that becomes literal as they experience homophobia from the strongly Christian local community.
1: Indecency. Lust. Desire. It has to go now. Look at the light. You see anything that looks like me? Don't go near it.
17: The film is the debut feature from writer-director Adrian Chiarella, who was born in Sydney to an Italian father and Chinese mother. He spoke to Jason DiRosso on ABC Radio National's The Screen Show.
3: What I was drawn to around this idea was that horror movies are always about fear. It doesn't matter what kind of horror movie it is. And I wanted homophobia to kind of be the fear that we explored in this film. And so I guess that's what it represents. But I wanted to go for something that was a little more about the nuance of homophobia, no matter what generation you're from, because I think it can still kind of you know, literally haunt you if you've been through these sorts of experiences. And even if it's just small microaggressions you maybe experience as a teenager, even if it's not so overt in the ways that someone of my generation might have experienced when I was growing up. But, you know, for younger characters, I think it's still a very present sort of threat.
2: And I know you've spoken about coming from a mixed ethnic background and learning about difference in perspectives just from that family background you have. Could you explore a little bit that subjectivity and perspective in this film and how perhaps it's informed by your background?
3: Well, you know, what's funny is I think there's different types of stories that resonate across different cultures. And I think if I was to make a comedy, like I knew when I was growing up, if I told a joke to someone, say, on the Chinese part of my family, they might laugh, but then I have a whole bunch of relatives from different parts of Europe and they might not find that joke very funny. But if I came home and told a story about something scary that I'd seen, like maybe someone hurt themselves in the schoolyard or maybe I had a sense that someone was following me on the way home, then if I told that story, I'd always have the listener in the palm of my hand. It didn't matter where they were from. And I think I knew when I started making films that films with a sense of fear, horror movies, this kind of genre, they translate and they go anywhere. So yeah. It always made sense to me.
2: Horror's having a moment internationally, but also, especially with the Philippou brothers coming out of Adelaide with their two features, do you feel in some ways that there is an energy in the air, I guess, around Australian horror? I know that you also had this film premiere at Sundance, like the Philippou brothers had their first film especially premiere at Sundance.
3: Yeah, it's become a tradition at Sundance. I think it would be an odd Sundance now to not have an Australian horror movie screen in their midnight section. They had Together last year. They had The Moo Guy the year before that. Talk to Me. But, you know, for me, that tradition in Australian horror, it goes all the way back, right? It goes back to sort of Wake and Fright and even, you know, even those films that aren't traditional horror movies like Picnic at Hanging Rock that still have that gothic terror feel of terror in them. I think there's something really organic about picking up a camera and shooting the Australian landscape and telling a story in that naturally lends itself to this genre. So we didn't really want to shy away from that tradition. If anything, we kind of leaned into it and gave it this different spin that I don't think many people have done before, which is to tell a queer love story against that backdrop.
2: Now, you've been picked up by Neon, who along with A24 are two of the most exciting distributors around at the moment.
3: Yeah.
2: What was that experience like?
3: I knew that Neon understood this film. We had a really great meeting where a whole bunch of them came into a room with us at Park City for the Sundance Film Festival, and they pitched their vision for how they were going to put this film out to the world. They talked about how many theatres they were going to put it in, which theatres in particular, because it would be easy in the US to just send this film to the sort of coastal cities, but they knew that I'd made a film that they felt could really speak to a lot of people all across America, especially young people.
2: Is a queer film hard to market in America? Because once upon a time it was, right?
3: Yeah, I think it still is. I think there's still a little bit of a sense of unease around it. But what really impressed me with Neon is that they went, we're going to open this film, you know, still limited, but a wide version of limited. It's still 1,000 screens in the US, which is a lot. Yeah. But not only that, they said, we want to open this in the middle of the US summer when all the big blockbusters are, when Disclosure Day and Toy Story and all those films are playing. They said, we just believe a film like this can survive all of that because we think people will be hungry for different types of stories.
17: Adrian Chiarella talking about Leviticus. Our cultural critic today is Leila Latif. Leila, you've seen Leviticus. I'm very excited to see this film. What are your thoughts on it?
16: I really loved it. I think the central metaphor for it worked really elegantly. And at its core, it's still such a love story. I mean, it is. The horror is very present. It's not subtle at all. And it's really gnarly at times. But like, it still keeps coming back to like, there is a love here and then kind of something worth fighting for within the film. Yeah, wonderful work.
17: In what ways then do you think that horror is more universal than comedy, if in fact you agree with him?
16: No, I do definitely agree with him. And I ended up watching a strange video the other day that was showing about the things that babies were inherently afraid of.
17: So what, like what?
16: So they're inherently afraid of loud noises and heights and things sneaking up on them, but they're not afraid of snakes or insects and things like that. Like, we learn to be afraid of certain things, but there are certain survival instincts that just come the second that you're born.
17: Heights, yeah, that makes sense, doesn't it? So So in that sense, horror is universal?
16: Yeah, definitely.
17: But is it also universal when it's being used as a metaphor for other things?
16: I think so, particularly in this film, which is sort of looking at the fear of, like, the uncanniness and just a feeling of having to be hypervigilant because you know that there is a threat that is imminent and having to live with that. I think that is a very universal feeling.
17: And do you believe that Australian horror films are having a moment? And if so, what's that about?
16: Yeah, they are definitely having a moment. There is some great stuff coming out from the Philippou brothers, who just followed up, talked to me with a wonderful film with Ali Hawkins called Bring Her Back. And like sadly, Dangerous Animals last year at Cannes was brilliant as well. Pretty gruesome, but great. And I wonder whether it's down to kind of just having more support for the arts, because we've always had so much film talent coming out of Australia, not just with the directors, but also like so many movie stars, so many big actors come out of Australia. I mean, it's the joke that Neighbours seems to be like the launching pad for so many huge stars.
17: Neighbours, that lovely little soap that brought us Kylie. Come on.
16: It brought us Margot Robbie.
17: Yes, it did.
16: Loads of people.
17: Guy Pearce. Thank you, Australia. Thank you, the Antipodes. Thank you so much, Layla. And that's it for part one of the show, but don't go away. Still to come, artist Anish Kapoor and my conversation with the Chilean director, Diego Céspedes. The Art Cell is back after this.

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3: 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Now on display, Russell's Retreat explores works made by the cowboy artist during his summers at Glacier National Park in Montana.
4: Still to come on the Arts Hour with me, Nikki Bedi, Indian-born artist Anish Kapoor explores the idea of home and why it influences his art. American author Priya Parma on her Katharine Hepburn novel, and my conversation with Chilean writer and director Diego Céspedes about his film The Mysterious Gaze of the Flamingo. All that and more still to come on the Arts Hour.
5: BBC News with Chris Barrow. Iranian state media say the latest US airstrikes have hit a number of targets, including Keshem Island in the Strait of Hormuz and the town of Sirik. US Central Command described its eighth night of strikes as punishment for Iranian attacks on US servicemen in Jordan. At least two US servicemen were killed in the attacks. A prominent Cuban dissident has gone into exile in the United States after being allowed to leave Cuba, where he'd served a long prison sentence. Luis Manuel Otero Alcantara, a performance artist, sculptor and painter, led a protest movement of artists and intellectuals. Two social influencers accused of misogyny, Andrew and Tristan Tate, have been arrested by US police in Miami. It follows a statement by the British authorities that they've brought new charges against the brothers in connection with alleged sexual offences. Russia has carried out a series of new drone strikes on the Ukrainian capital aimed at e-commerce warehouses. The mayor of Kyiv, Vitaly Klitschko, said the strikes sparked fires and damaged buildings, including a supermarket and an entertainment center. Reports say at least one person died. The Premier of Ontario, Doug Ford, says US criticism of Canada's efforts to stop wildfires spreading in the province are absolutely unacceptable. He said if the situation were reversed, Canada would be supporting its neighbour. The British Prime Minister-elect Andy Burnham is to scrap plans for a digital national ID for all British adults when he takes up his role on Monday. His office said the time and resources that were going to be spent on the scheme would be used instead to help ease the cost of living. At the World Cup, England have won third place after a thrilling 10-goal encounter against France in Miami. They eventually emerged 6-4 winners. That's the latest world news from the BBC.
4: Welcome back to the Arts Hour from the BBC World Service with me, Nikki Bedi. And if you've only just joined us, here's what you missed in the first half of the show. Oscar-winning director Christopher Nolan on The Odyssey and the movie star playing the hero, Matt Damon. And we heard from the Australian horror director, Adrian Chiarella, about his film Leviticus. Coming up, my conversation with Chilean filmmaker Diego Céspedes about his film The Mysterious Gaze of the Flamingo. US author Priya Palmer on her novel about the movie star Katharine Hepburn. But first, the artist Anish Kapoor's huge sculptural works are often immersive and abstract, yet deal with very real issues. A recurrent theme is a fascination with home and our place in the world, perhaps because the story of his work is also the story of his life, one of movement and transience. Born in Mumbai, India, to an Iraqi Jewish mother and Punjabi father, he was sent to Israel as a teenager, an unhappy time in his life, which led to him travelling to Britain, where he studied and has worked ever since. He told the BBC's John Wilson about that journey, which would lead him to become the artist he is today.
6: I hitchhiked with a friend. We could only afford to get to Istanbul, so we flew to Istanbul and we hitchhiked from Istanbul to London. I wanted to come to London. I wanted to go to art school. By then I knew I was going to be an artist. I was probably 17 and a half, maybe 18 years old. I was absolutely clear. This is what I'm going to do. I tried to go to art school in Israel. They wouldn't have me, which is great.
7: But sorry, in the midst of this profound unhappiness, that's when you decided being an artist was your calling.
6: And that I wasn't going to listen to my parents, to my father in particular, who wanted me to be an engineer. I understand why. He wanted me to be able to earn a living. What are you going to do as an artist? You'll never make a living. Okay, well, I'll take the risk for now. What to do?
7: So this unhappiness, was it homesickness? Was it missing India? No. Was it missing your mother, possibly?
6: Possibly. I don't know. I think it was my own psychic instability. I think I felt that was vital for me. Awful, difficult experience, but one I wouldn't give up.
7: But was this instability, was it only apparent when you were in Israel? Had you been a happy child? What was the upbringing in India like?
6: I was a reasonably happy child, I had my troubles, of course, with my papa. But one of the amazing things that happened in Israel was that I had an aunt who lived there already in Tel Aviv. And she was a kind of strange visionary. She had these sort of sense of things. And she said to my mother, Hilda, you must go back to India and you must collect some earth from a place that matters to Anish and bring it here and put it under his bed. I could almost cry, to be honest. And she did it. She went to India, brought some earth and put it under my bed. I was living on the kibbutz at the time. Ever since then, earth has been one of the magic materials for me. I've come back to it again and again and again. And it's rather, overwhelming at one level. Anyway.
7: I can see that this memory is still so strong for you.
6: It is.
7: Do you know where she took the earth from? Was it a particular place?
6: I think it was Dehradun in the garden.
7: And what did you do with that earth in Israel? Did you keep
6: it? I put it under the bed, and then, you know what? I have no idea what happened to it.
7: Was it a source of solace? Did it give you some strength?
6: Yes. Yes, it did.
7: So it worked?
6: It worked.
7: And that soil took you back, I guess, in a primal way, to childhood, to upbringing. Just to give me a sense of that childhood. You say you were reasonably happy.
6: Yes.
7: But at the time, no obvious artistic ambitions apart from just being generally creative.
6: Well, I was always making something. And my mother would forever be making a painting, or rather copying Matisse or whoever it was. She had this strange thing. She would never finish them. And I would. And I would take them somewhere else. In India, we were always the Jewish boys at school. Even though we were Jewish, it wasn't the big, big feature in our... But we were the Jewish boys. So we were slightly outside. We spoke English at home. Most of my friends spoke either a regional language, of which there are so many in India, or Hindi at home.
7: Many people were introduced to your work in around 1990 when you represented Britain at the Venice Biennale. And then the following year, I think it was, you won the Turner Prize. You talk about the soil, which links you to India. But the other constant over the last 35 years or so since then has been your use of raw powdered pigment, and a material which is so associated with India, of course. Is that where it started, and is that a direct reference, do you think?
6: Yes, I think that's absolutely right. That earth that was under my bed was red, and I keep returning to it. And I've often pondered why. Red, of course, it's a colour of vibrance. But, of course, it's the colour of the inside of our bodies. It has this double association. Ritualistic, if you like, internal. Red makes a kind of darkness.
7: There's a particular kind of crimson.
6: It was there
7: red.
6: Right from the start. The very, very early pigment pieces were all red and white.
7: When you were first shown at the Venice Biennale in 1990, I think you were still an Indian citizen.
6: I was.
7: And billed at the time as a British Indian artist. Now that you are a knight, you are Sir Anish, and your work is represented on British passports. What is your relationship to India now?
6: Oh, gosh, it's very important to me. I've lived in Britain for 50 years, but I return to India all the time. Whenever I'm there, I'm with my eyes wide open like that. It's full of magic for me. I can't think of another word. Perhaps being away from it is an important step in maintaining magic. But I do have a very strange relationship to the idea of home. I don't know where my home is. I'm homeless. I've always felt that.
4: Anish Kapoor, our cultural critic on today's Arts Hour, is Leila Lathif. Leila, we've both seen his latest London show. Could you even begin to describe some of his work for people who haven't encountered it?
8: Oh, I mean, it is just such an experience. You don't just kind of sit and watch it. You feel like you're interacting with it. You spiral around it. It's so different from every angle. And, you know, just his use of pigment and stuff. It's like he's opening your eyes up literally to colours that you didn't know existed.
4: Well, you know about Vanta Black, obviously. Mm-hmm. So that was the darkest shade of black in the world because it absorbed like 99.9% practically of light. And he even painted his Cloud Gate sculpture in Chicago, that famous shiny, chromy piece of incredible art, Vanta Black. But I think that's back to mercurial kind of silver, isn't it now?
8: I believe so. But yeah, I mean, there's even kind of been fashion items that have been done in it.
4: Yes.
8: But it's just incredible because it becomes a void.
4: Yeah.
8: Like your mind can't process it as anything aside from a void somehow.
4: A lot of people around the world will actually have seen Anish Kapoor's work without perhaps realizing it's his, because during the 2012 London Olympics, we saw what is known as the ArcelorMittal orbit. So that sort of tower that you could come down as a slide, couldn't you?
8: And it was just so fun because it was interactive and it was kind of huge and inspiring. These are objects that are designed to be moved around.
4: Let me ask you, Leila, how you define home.
8: Oh, such a hard question, because as a Sydney's person, I haven't been able to go home for so many years now. So kind of home for me exists in like memories, and kind of I'll get flashes of it, of something that reminds me of my grandmother's house, or, you know, of like the garden or the way that the Nile moves. And that's always like my little connection to home.
4: So Sudan is definitely home.
8: Yes. Oh, undoubtedly. I feel like Africa's home in a weird way. I always feel like once you put your feet on African soil, there's something that connects.
4: Oh, thank you, Leila. You're listening to The Arts Hour from the BBC World Service with me, Nikki Beatty. The Chilean writer-director Diego Céspedes first gained international attention with his award-winning short films before making his feature debut, The Mysterious Gaze of the Flamingo. It won the top prize in the Un Certain Regard section at last year's Cannes Film Festival. Set in a desert mining town in northern Chile in 1982, when the world was just beginning to experience the spread and fear of AIDS, the story takes place in a ramshackle kind of bordello, which is run by a small LGBTQ plus community. By day, they serve food to the miners. By night, they perform drag cabaret. Flamingo, a transvestite, is raising her child there, 11-year-old Lydia, who was abandoned on their doorstep as a baby. Flamingo is also in love with a miner called Giovanni, and they both have the disease that local people are calling the plague. When I spoke to Diego Céspedes, I asked him what had inspired the film.
9: I always have this question, and it has been so much time since I started the writing process. But I think that the main thing was when I saw my little sister painting the nails of my older brother, and they were like telling gossips. And this intimate moment, I think that this was the beginning of the film, because they were like Lydia and Flamingo, which are the main characters.
4: So Lydia sees the world with curiosity, no sort of prejudice. What did telling the story through a child's eyes allow you to do?
9: A lot. I think that we are living such a dark world where the hate speeches are increasing every day, and they are telling to the children what to think. And actually, the children just has such a pure heart. They just feel the emotions, and they don't see what a person has between their legs. That's not important for our children. They just feel the tenderness. The children are just pure heart. So when we see this story, the girl, she just see a person that is loving her.
4: And you use myth, folklore, some magic realism in the film. Tell us a little bit about why you took that approach.
9: Well, I think that Latin America, we all try to give a sense to what we don't understand. So that's when the magic realism comes, because as human beings, we are trying to understand the world.
4: So the superstition that runs through the film is that the miners in the town, they cover their eyes and then they make the sign of the cross whenever the women from the club walk past them, because they believe that they might get this plague, they might get AIDS.
9: Yes, totally. This abandoned town believes that it's transmitted with the eyes because they don't want to assume that it's because men are having sex between each other. So they prefer to create a crazy myth. They believe on it. And there are some people that actually know the truth and some people that really don't want to see the truth.
4: So what is it about chosen families, families that exist outside traditional definitions, and particularly queer families, that inspires your storytelling?
9: I think that this is the core of the film, because the queer community always had it in difficult times, always had it in violent moments in our history. So they survived. This is people who was rejected from different places, and they went in the middle of the desert. They create their own canteen and they chose their families. And actually, Lydia, she really believes on it. And it's because all of us, all of the human being needs tenderness, and they just did it.
4: So do you have a chosen family as well as a bloodline family?
9: I have both, yes.
4: And who makes up your chosen family?
9: Well, Mama Boa, who is played by Paula Dinamarca, she always plays in my films. She's very close to me and she teaches me so much. She's so funny. She's such a wise person that I always hear.
4: Well, that's really lovely that you've got a found family and a chosen family that become your film family as well. That's lovely. The Atacama Desert and that whole landscape feels like it's a character in the film. What does that Chilean desert represent for you?
9: Well, for me and the Chileans in general, our economy comes from mining. So it defines in some way the culture. It's such an appreciated place, but no one lives there. So that makes that we hear a lot of myths about it. And also it was used to hide a lot of secrets during our history. For example, during the dictatorship, they kill a lot of people and they hide a lot of bodies there.
4: Oh.
9: So it was it's a very unique place. And the most important part, it's kind of a place where the rich Chileans hide their secrets. So it's such a good place to analyze.
4: Wow, that's added a whole layer to it for me.
9: Yes.
4: Where did you actually film? Were you in the Atacama Desert?
9: Yeah, I shot the film in the Atacama Desert, one part of it, and other part was we did a farm close to the capital, and we built the cantina inside.
4: So when you were in the desert, was that quite grueling? Was that a very hard shoot?
9: Not at all. To be honest, I really enjoy the sun, because we first shot the cantina moments, the inside moment, and it was winter in Chile. Chile is very, very cold. So we went to the desert. It was hot and it was summer. And so I really, really enjoy it.
4: So Chile has produced, along with you, internationally acclaimed filmmakers like Pablo Larraín, Maita Alberdi, Sebastián Lelio. Will you tell us a little bit about what's happening in Chilean cinema at the moment?
9: I think that we are living a change, I hope. Like, I hope that new voices come to tell new stories. So I think that that's happening. I see more voices, very different to where we had before. So I'm really expecting to see my people telling new stories.
4: And what stories do you think are still waiting to be told from Chile?
9: I think that the story of Chile, and in particularly in Latin America, has been told by the highest class to the lower class, to the working class. And I think that we need to hear stories made by the working class. And that will give such a bigger texture to our cinema.
4: You won the Un Certain Regard at Cannes last year. That must be a dream start for a debut feature filmmaker. Mm. And I'm wondering what's changed for you since that win, Diego.
9: A lot, and actually it was such a intense year because I never stopped promoting the film. I never stopped, and the film did great in Chile also. It was like the most watched film.
4: That's fantastic.
9: It felt like they really embraced the film. This film was very surprising for them because you empathize with the characters. So, and you see, really see Chilean characters, like very Latino characters, but also a very global feeling. Like, I think that the people feel, because they tell us everyday messages, like they feel a reality there. And it was very unexpected because we don't watch too many Chilean films in Chile.
4: Right.
9: So it was a very cool success, and I'm really happy for it.
4: Diego Cispedes, and The Mysterious Gaze of the Flamingo is available to stream on the MUBI platform. You're listening to The Arts Air from the BBC World Service, to a novel now that I've just started to read and am loving. It's called The Original and is written by the American writer Priya Palmer. Katharine Hepburn is one of the most iconic Hollywood actors of the 20th century, and she had a long career and life. This book, which blends meticulous research with imagination, looks at how she became the force of nature on screen that we recognize. It focuses on her early life. After the devastating loss of her beloved brother to suicide, young Katharine decides that she will be famous and will never let anyone hurt her again. She arrives in 1930s Hollywood, having left her marriage and life on the East Coast, determined to live life on her terms. And that would include not conforming to the studio system rules. Priya Palmer spoke to the BBC's Kate Mollison about how surprising Katharine Hepburn's life story was.
10: She was not at all the person I was expecting when I began researching. I didn't know the incredibly traumatic life that she'd come from when she got to Hollywood. I had always thought she would have had a very easy rise to fame, that she'd just been someone who knew what she was doing and had got it right. And it turns out I've had that very much wrong.
11: You've written this fictionalized version of Katharine Hepburn's early life. Why was it interesting to you to focus on these formative years?
10: It's a part of her life that's fallen away from her more traditional biography. We all know her from later when she's established, she knows what she's doing, she's really driving her own career. This was a part of her life that, you know, she was very much not that person yet. She was figuring out who she was, and she just, you know, had gone through a terrible tragedy and lost her brother and was grieving. And I think really there was a sort of a before and after in her life, and her life was really never the same after that. I think when you understand life is finite in that way at such a young age, I think it makes the, you know, your choices very different going forward.
12: Oh, wait until I become a famous author and make my fortune. Then we'll all ride in fine carriages dressed like Flo King, snubbing Amy's friends and telling Aunt Marge to go to the Dickens. Come on, let's rehearse. We'll start with the, the fainting scene. You're stiff as a poker in that, Amy.
13: Well, I can't help it. I've never seen anyone faint.
11: She had so much chutzpah.

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3: The Department of Justice has an unprecedented directive under President Trump, retribution. 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
6: BBC World Service at 7 hours GMT. This is Weekend. I'm Paul Henley. Coming up this hour, the US military says it's retaliated against Iranian forces responsible for a deadly attack on

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1: Because the famous poem that we have, the famous song in England, is Three Lions. Three Lions on the Shirt, it talks about. And if you read that as a poem, it's not necessarily uplifting and super positive. The song eventually is, but the poem is quite, it documents loss, the
2: 30,
1: losing
2: 30
1: of the game.
2: 30 years of hurt, I think it talks about.
1: So the most famous, you know, poem stroke, song stroke lyrics that are accepted by the nation and sung on football pitches across the world actually depicts loss. And here's me writing poems that are uplifting, but not as successful as that one. I mean, I love the written word, and I love seeing other poets as well take on this mantle of sport. But it's fascinating that Three Lions is not overtly positive, and yet is the most successful of all of them.
2: Celebrated British poet Lem Sissé there. And you, Francois, against all the argument in this studio that's gone on, you uphold the ability of football to bring people together, don't you?
3: Just look at the numbers. You get billions of people every time. We all know about
2: billions of silent ones as well who are not supporting.
3: Sure, but I think many people engage. You can't find any event globally where people engage this much, and people will be talking about it in the tube. You know, complete strangers will interact.
2: And where there's animosity and where there's prejudice, you think it's a healthy way of challenging that?
3: Yeah, I think there is. It's a cathartic.
2: Channeling is what I mean.
3: Yes, it's a cathartic way for people to have some pride of their country. And, you know, sure, there'll be some tensions, but if you go in stadiums, most of interactions will be super positive.
2: And you are gripped, aren't you, Diane, by it?
4: I am strangely gripped and don't want to be because I officially don't care. Not my sport. But I will watch it, and I think it's absolutely nationalist and it's war by any other name. And just witness the end of the England-Argentina match where in 5 seconds there's a, you know, the Malvinas are Argentinian sign, and now there's hissy fits being pitched. Spain-Argentina should be a hoot. It's colonizer versus colony.
2: You're overlooking all the animosity and hugely looking forward to the final, Francois.
3: Not as much as I used to a few days ago before France got knocked out, and then my backup team England also got knocked out.
2: Thanks, Francois Valentin and Diane Roberts, for being great guests on this edition of Weekend. Thanks to you for listening. Join us again soon if you can from the whole team. Enjoy the rest of your weekend if you can. Bye-bye.
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11: Children writhe in the heat, their parents' fear hanging in the air. As I look at the babies, I notice some bare telltale signs of their disease, a rash over their faces.
10: In Central Asia, a family divided for decades by lines on a map.
12: That's how Ilham and I ended up being separated. Living along the border, I remember climbing the farm roof on my own one night to try and see where he was. I missed my playmate.
10: And a BBC correspondent whose name could open doors in the Vatican.
13: When Leo XIV was elected in 2025, David joined an audience to meet him. He said afterwards, "Hadn't it come to something that even the popes were getting younger than him now?"
10: All that and why the flamingo has become the symbol of protest in Albania. In From Our Own Correspondent after this bulletin of BBC World News.
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0: The US military says it's targeted forces from Iran's Revolutionary Guard who were involved in attacks that killed two American service personnel in Jordan. It's not clear what damage the US retaliation has caused. Joe Inwood has this report.
1: The US says that last night it carried out more strikes for the eighth night in a row, targeting Iranian military sites responsible for the attacks on Jordan, as well as military coastal surveillance and air defense facilities. The US strategy is to degrade Iran's ability to threaten shipping in the Strait of Hormuz, but it has also made the prospect of a return to negotiations increasingly unlikely. Iran also claimed to have launched attacks of its own, once again targeting US bases.
0: Five people who were on a passenger boat that sunk off the island of Sulawesi in Indonesia have been rescued after surviving for 4 days at sea. The five were spotted by fishermen clinging onto a floating fishing trap. One report indicated that among them was a seven-year-old girl. They'd been on board a vessel that sank on Wednesday after its engines failed off the Selaya Islands, part of South Sulawesi province. Police in the United States have arrested the social media influencers Andrew and Tristan Tate in Miami. It's in connection with an investigation by the British authorities into alleged sexual offences. Prosecutors in the UK are seeking the brothers' extradition. Here's Greg McKenzie with more
2: details.
0: The Crown
2: Prosecution Service says that Andrew Tate has been charged with seven additional counts of rape, along with further offences, including alleged sex trafficking, indecent images of a child. Tristan Tate, on the other hand, has been charged with one count of sexual assault, two counts of rape, and three counts of arranging or facilitating trafficking for sexual exploitation. Now, both brothers have consistently denied any wrongdoing.
0: A prominent Cuban dissident has gone into exile in the United States after being allowed to leave Cuba, where he'd served a long prison sentence. Luis Manuel Otero Alcantara led a protest movement of artists and intellectuals. Our Cuba correspondent Will Grant reports.
3: As he emerged at the airport in Miami, Luis Manuel Otero Alcantara was greeted by supporters and friends who sang the Cuban national anthem, as he held up his forefinger and thumb in the shape of the letter L to represent Libertad, meaning freedom. Mr. Otero Alcantara has become one of the most prominent dissidents and political prisoners in Cuba. He has been in and out of prison several times in recent years. Most of his arrests and detentions have either been for his artistic works expressing criticism of the government or for participating in demonstrations against policies or censorship.
0: BBC News. Russian airstrikes on the Ukrainian capital Kyiv have killed one person and wounded at least 14 others. Several districts have been hit and firefighters have been battling blazes that engulfed two large warehouses. The Ukrainian Air Force says Russia fired more than 40 missiles and 125 drones during the night. Officials in Indian-administered Kashmir say at least four people have been killed by flash flooding and landslides caused by torrential rain overnight. Several more have been reported missing. A huge search and relief operation is underway. Floodwaters triggered landslides and submerged roads, buildings and transport infrastructure. The British Prime Minister-elect, Andy Burnham, is to scrap plans for a digital national ID for all British adults when he takes up his role on Monday. His office said the time and resources that were going to be spent on the scheme would be used instead to help ease the cost of living. In January, nearly 3 million people signed a parliamentary petition opposing the ID plans. At the World Cup, England have won third place after a thrilling 10-goal match against France in Miami. They eventually emerged 6-4 winners. Sarah Dawkins was watching.
4: It was billed as the match nobody wanted to play in, but in the end, it proved to be a show for the ages. Declan Rice opened the scoring after just 3 minutes. By half-time, England had raced into a 4-goal lead, capitalising on a lacklustre French side. But whatever outgoing France manager Didier Deschamps told his team at the break, it worked, as France brought it back to 4-3. That strike, the second from Kylian Mbappe, made him the World Cup's all-time leading scorer. Bukayo Saka completed his hat-trick from the penalty spot. France then scored a fourth before Jude Bellingham sealed the win. A 10-goal thriller in Miami, securing England their best finish at a Men's World Cup since 1966.
0: That's the latest world news from the BBC.
5: Hello, you're listening to From Our Own Correspondent here on the BBC World Service. I'm James Kamarasamy. Welcome to the programme. Coming up, why tens of thousands of Albanians have taken to the streets brandishing giant pink flamingos and demanding the Prime Minister's resignation. An emotional reunion on the border between Uzbekistan and Turkmenistan as families long separated by lines on a map get a rare chance to meet up. And a fond farewell to the BBC's long-time Rome correspondent, who covered five popes and became something of a Vatican institution himself. But first, Bangladesh is struggling to deal with a severe outbreak of measles. Since March, at least 770 people, most of them children, have died from confirmed or suspected cases of the disease. The World Health Organization had said Bangladesh was making substantial progress towards eliminating measles, but that's been thrown into reverse. There are nearly 1,000 new cases every day, and hospitals are struggling to treat the patients. Although officials say the spread of the disease is slowing after an emergency campaign immunised more than 18 million children, Azadeh Moshiri found that it's too late for many families.
6: I put on a mask and still, the smell of sweat seeps through. Air thick with heat and humidity presses in on me. Walking through this measles ward in Mymensingh feels like wading through liquid. It's enough to exhaust you in minutes. As I look at the faces around me, those of the dozens of parents lying on the floor, I know they're weighed down by so much more. Many of them are cradling infants in their arms, fanning them, trying to offer them some relief. Children writhe in the heat, their parents' fear hanging in the air. As I look at the babies, I notice some bare telltale signs of their disease, a rash over their faces. The head of the division is accompanying our team and tells us the ward has twice as many patients as it can handle and that only the most severe cases are given beds. I haven't seen an outbreak like this in all my years of service, Dr. Ghulam Mullah tells me. I follow him through to one room at the end of the hall. There lies Arafat. He's 4 months old and nestled in between his parents, a large bandage covering his nose to keep an oxygen tube in place. He's wide awake and his eyes stare back, fixed on my face. But his arms and legs are in constant motion, like he's riding a bicycle. It's stiflingly hot, and he's uncomfortable. He has pneumonia and heart failure, complications from measles, the doctor says. But he's getting better, he assures me. Arafat's father, Alam Mia, says they've travelled nearly 10 hours to reach this hospital, the second one they've visited in 2 weeks. My baby isn't getting better, Alam Mia says, contradicting the doctor standing right next to us. He's grateful to the hospital, he says, but he's still terrified. Before the outbreak, Arafat had been too young for a measles jab. Had vaccination rates not dropped around him, he would have faced less danger. And yet measles hadn't been a big concern in Bangladesh for years. If anything, Bangladesh was an immunization success story as far as the UN's children's agency, UNICEF, was concerned. Vaccination rates were above 90% until recent years. Now, hundreds of children have died of confirmed or suspected cases of measles in just months. What is happening is the result of a perfect storm, according to UNICEF. The COVID pandemic delayed routine jabs, and there have been no nationwide vaccination campaigns until this year. But UNICEF also claims that the former interim government, led by Mohamed Yunus, delayed vaccine orders, opting instead to consider new vendors and renegotiate prices. UNICEF claims the delay caused vaccine shortages, despite its repeated warnings. When I reached out to a senior health official under the interim government, he denied any shortage and said while UNICEF had raised concerns, there was no specific warning about a potential measles outbreak. I travelled to Ashulia, a city 3 hours away from the capital, Dhaka, to meet one of several families we've spoken to who say they face this shortage firsthand. Neela Akhtar and her husband share a one-bedroom apartment with their four-year-old daughter, Muntaha Muskan. At 10 months old, their second child, Maliha, was already due for her first measles jab earlier this year. Neela Akhtar says they were turned away at their local clinic. The doctor told them there were no vaccines left. Maliha was diagnosed with measles a month later and died in April, after weeks in and out of multiple hospitals. Mohammed is in the corner, listening to his wife. He's clutching a piece of orange fabric. "What is that?" I ask him. "It was the last piece of clothing Maliha was wearing when she was put on life support," he says. I look at it, and it's completely torn apart. In tears, he explains the doctor was forced to cut it. Nila Akhtar takes the shirt and says, even with all those tubes and machines, she would still reach for me, trying to crawl into my lap. These tragedies are proof of how quickly progress can unravel, with the most vulnerable most at risk. When I sat down with Bangladesh's health minister, he insisted the number of cases and deaths are declining thanks to an emergency vaccination campaign. Yet still, every day, there are nearly 1,000 new cases, and children are dying. Days after our visit to the measles ward in Mymensingh, we return home, carrying the stories, shock, and grief of those we met. That's when we receive news that lays bare the reality of the outbreak. The 4-month-old baby we had met at the hospital, Arafat, had died. He was his parents' only child.
5: Azadeh Moshiri. Now to Albania, where the pink flamingo has become an unlikely symbol of protest. Every night for more than a month, thousands of people have been gathering on the streets of the capital, Tirana. They've stood outside Prime Minister Edi Rama's office calling for him to resign. Many of them carry images of flamingos, a reference to the environmental concerns that triggered the protest movement. But, as Guy Delaunay heard, there are deeper underlying reasons for the public anger.
7: As the sun sets in Albania's capital Tirana, an enormous pink flamingo is passing above my head. This rapidly changing urban environment is not, of course, the protected bird's natural habitat, and in real life, flamingos are considerably smaller than the huge model-winged figure making its way through the crowds. A group of young people are holding rods to guide the bird's flight from below. The atmosphere is festive, with parents leading small children by their hands. Street vendors are doing a roaring trade in caps and flags, displaying the Albanian national symbol, the eagle. But the dominant bird is the flamingo. It would be wrong to paint this as just a jolly summer evening excursion or a piece of street theatre. Behind the spectacle, there's genuine anger, and that's driven people to stage nightly protests outside Prime Minister Edi Rama's office. They've been doing this since the end of May, and the flamingos are the initial trigger. Every year, the birds migrate to Narta Lagoon at the top end of the Albanian Riviera, just where the Ionian Sea meets the Adriatic. The surrounding area is a protected nature reserve, and the flamingos are protected species. On my trip there, I didn't see many people. The sandy beaches are virtually deserted, and there are none of the ugly concrete developments that have sprouted up further down the coast to serve Albania's recent dramatic tourism boom. The birds easily outnumber the human population, pelicans joining the flamingos and other seabirds on the surface of the lagoon. But local campaigners have long been concerned that tourism developments could put this special environment at risk. They're particularly alarmed by the government's granting of special investor status to a number of overseas developers, including Jared Kushner, the son-in-law of US President Donald Trump. He wants to develop a high-end resort close to the lagoon, along with another one on a nearby island. Special investor status would allow him to do that, even if it's in an environmentally protected area. Local people like Baki Gorjai have been protesting against the plan for some time. He takes me down to part of the beach with a row of concrete patches stretching towards the water. That's where they put the fence, he tells me. Public beaches are protected by law and can't be privatized, but they fenced off 7 kilometers to make a private beach. The outrage might have remained localized, but then private security guards patrolling the fence beat up a local protester while Albanian police stood by and watched. Video of the incident spread rapidly on social media, and suddenly frustration that had been building up for years burst out onto the streets of Tirana. Now, Albania's capital is no stranger to mass protests. The opposition Democratic Party has been holding them for years, and they've not always been as peaceful as the recent flamingo demonstrations. Thankfully, the tactic of lobbing petrol bombs at the Prime Minister's office hasn't been used this time round, and the opposition don't seem to be playing any part in the nightly rallies. Indeed, participants hold placards calling for Democratic Party leader Sally Berisha to be jailed for corruption, while demanding the same treatment for Prime Minister Edi Rama. The flamingos and the Trump factor might have grabbed the initial headlines, but it soon becomes apparent that the protesters' discontent comes down to the most basic issue of all. They want a better life in one of Europe's poorest countries, not special treatment for billionaire investors and their equally wealthy clients. "I'm here for my country," a young woman called Helena tells me. "I'm here for our schools, I'm here for our hospitals, I'm here for our infrastructure." And then she adds a plaintive note that reflects the fact that tens of thousands of mostly young Albanians leave the country every year. "I'm mostly here for myself," she says, "because I want to stay in my country and I don't want to leave." The next day, I sit down with Edi Rama in his office. It's decorated with his own artworks and scattered with coloured pens so he can doodle whenever the mood takes him. But the renowned extrovert seems somewhat subdued. He reminds me that his party has won repeated elections with impressive majorities, most recently just last year. He applauds the people on the streets below for exercising their democratic rights, but he adds that power is transferred through the ballot box, not through protests, and he continues to insist that Jared Kushner's projects will bring billions of euros in benefits for Albania and its people. So, are there any points he's willing to take from the protesters? "I'm listening," he tells me. "Sometimes even your worst enemy is saying something you need to think about."
5: Guy Delaunay. You're listening to From Our Own Correspondent here on the BBC World Service with me, James Kamarasamy. Now, a story about the real-world consequences of redrawn maps. When the Soviet Union broke up in 1991, I was living in Moscow and saw at first hand the political and personal traumas caused by that huge geopolitical upheaval. Thousands of kilometres away in Central Asia, the neighbouring newly independent states of Uzbekistan and Turkmenistan began to enforce visa controls that didn't exist when they were both part of the USSR. Ibrat Safo's family is among those that became separated for decades by increasingly rigid rules. But a new bazaar that straddles the border between the two countries has recently led to some poignant reunions.
8: I embrace my cousin Ilhom tightly. We're both now 48 years old. The same height, too. We spent our childhood playing together, climbing fruit trees and mud roofs on my grandparents' farm when our families visited each other for weekends or weddings. Back then, we could move freely between our homes. But it's the first time we've met since we were 10, because the Soviet Union, the country in which we were both born, collapsed and separated us. My family living in the newly independent Uzbekistan, and his in Turkmenistan. Moscow drew up the border between the two Soviet republics back in the 1920s. It didn't make sense then, and doesn't make sense now, as ethnic Uzbeks living in this historical region of Khwarezm ended up on both sides, as did some ethnic Turkmens. Many historians now claim it was a deliberate divide-and-rule policy by the Soviets to weaken local political powers and keep the area prone to future conflicts over water and grazing fields. It didn't matter much when we were young. We were all part of the sprawling USSR and the borders felt invisible. But with its collapse in 1991, the leaders of these republics started reinforcing the borders, keen to assert their country's sovereignty and their personal authority. Turkmenistan introduced strict visa rules with its neighbors and became one of the most heavily guarded states in the world. And that's how Ilhom and I ended up being separated. Living along the border, I remember climbing the farm roof on my own one night to try and see where he was. I missed my playmate. My family later moved deeper into Uzbekistan, and we were unable to visit the other side. But recently, an opportunity emerged where we might finally reunite. A new border bazaar has opened, hailed as a new joint venture, though in fact it is two separate markets, one on each side of the border. They opened with great fanfare last November and were praised as the new economic zone for border trade, where Uzbek and Turkmen goods could be bought and sold. I travelled there with my elderly uncle, as he too is keen to see his long-lost nephew. My cousin's mother, my aunt, and my uncle's sister died recently, and none of my relatives in Uzbekistan were able to attend the funeral. She lived in Dashoz, in Turkmenistan, where the ethnic Uzbek population numbers in the hundreds of thousands. I went to the border that day, says my uncle Jumamurad. I told them my sister just died, and I had to go and read the final prayers. The Uzbek border guards let me through, but the Turkmens wouldn't. I came back home crying, he says. In Islam, the body must be buried before the sun sets, and the sun doesn't wait for visa approvals. Now, thanks to the new bazaar, people on both sides can see each other, visa-free, albeit with the usual airport-style checks when you cross the border. We head to the Turkmen Bazaar's restaurant, hoping to see my cousin Ilhom. And there he is, with his family and his eldest teenage son, who I learn Ilhom named after me. I wanted him to be like you, he says. I feel incredibly honored, but very sad too. All these years, I didn't even know. So what do you think of this new arrangement? I ask as we stroll along shops selling Turkmen sweets and textiles. It's great. Now we can see each other. What if you want to come and visit me in Uzbekistan? I ask. Well, getting a visa is not that much of a problem. It only takes 10 days, he says, glancing around. I sense he's worried that someone may be listening, so he's trying to sound as upbeat as possible. Earlier, a man in civilian clothes, whom I assumed was a security officer, had stopped me and ordered me not to take any videos. I now see quite a few of them roaming around. I don't want to put my cousin in any danger by asking too many questions. He didn't tell me, but I found out that everyone on the Turkmen side has to acquire a permit from the local government just to come to the bazaar. They can't even drive themselves here, but instead must take a government-run shuttle bus. Uzbekistan is authoritarian too, albeit slightly less than it used to be. One thing that many Uzbeks credit the current president Shavkat Mirziyoyev with is improving relations with neighbors. It is a first step, says my uncle, as we drive back to his house. I'm just grateful we were able to see them, he sighs. But how long will this last, he goes on. People are dying without seeing each other for years.
5: Ibrat Safo. And finally, the veteran BBC correspondent David Willey died last week at the age of 93, after well over half a century of reporting from around the world. He filed dispatches from Algeria, China and Libya, but most notably and durably from Italy and the Vatican, where his unmistakable voice and mischievous wit could bring the most complex stories alive. Many of you will remember David's reporting. Joanne Cayford remembers what it was like to work behind the scenes as his producer.
9: When you work with a foreign correspondent, you form a peculiar and lasting bond. You share stories, ideas, travel arrangements, food, stress. You can be in each other's pockets for 18 hours a day or more. And when it works, you become friends, long after the demands from the news desk stop coming in. I first met David Willey, not in Rome, but in Astana, Kazakhstan. It was a freezing October evening in 2001, and Pope John Paul II was about to arrive. Setting up the satellite phone on the snowy hotel roof, I wondered if my correspondent, even then in his late 60s, might need a gentler pace than others. I was not prepared for the lively gentleman in ski gear who would tirelessly file copy all night and be up chasing the Popemobile the next morning. David and I followed John Paul II all over the world. Mexico City, Warsaw, Toronto, Bratislava, Valencia, Pompeii. David would usually be on the papal plane, call sign Shepherd 1, and I would travel in advance to get him on air the moment he landed and escaped the papal bubble, often a close-run thing. But I don't think I ever saw David lose his cool. I lost mine with him only a few times, perhaps, once in Lourdes, when shortly after he'd had a hip replacement, David tried to hurdle a fence, and once in Mexico City, when he insisted on climbing one of the pyramids there, and I had to run up after him. He was a man of great enthusiasms, with a passion for people and stories, and above all, for Italy. David had been based in Rome since the early 1970s, and secured as the BBC Bureau an apartment in the Palazzo Doria Pamphili, within minutes of the Pantheon. You reached the Bureau via a huge creaking double door and a tiny clattering elevator. It had high painted ceilings and a gallery next door with paintings by Caravaggio and Tintoretto. You could, David wrote, look down over the piazza, where exactly 400 years ago, Galileo came to show off his new invention, the telescope. In the final year of John Paul II's papacy, I spent a lot of time working with David in Rome, and we had a routine. I'd arrive from London, bringing as much of his favourite Earl Grey tea as I could carry. I would get up when most of Rome was still asleep and walk to the Pantheon, one of the rare times of the day when it was empty. I'd pick up the newspapers and say good morning to Bernini's elephant, the statue outside the beautiful church Santa Maria Sopra Minerva, and then to David's office, where he would be putting the finishing touches to his morning bulletins. And then, the highlight of the morning, a rich hot chocolate in the Palazzo bar next door. Next, down to the Vatican to do television lives and where David would join the papal press corps. For his expert insight into the Catholic Church and the papacy, he would be swamped by requests for interviews. David could expound in English or Italian on anything, from the constitution of a conclave to where the Pope might get his distinctive red shoes. He seemed to know everyone at the Vatican, from the Swiss Guards to the guides at the Sistine Chapel. David wrote biographies of John Paul II and Pope Francis. When Leo XIV was elected in 2025, David joined an audience to meet him. He said afterwards, hadn't it come to something that even the popes were getting younger than him now? As he got older, David moved out to Trevignano Romano, a beautiful town north of Rome, steeped in Etruscan and Roman history. It sits on the edge of the magical Lake Bracciano, where even in his latest years, he would try to swim whenever he could. I'm in hospital, my dear, David said in a message just before I was due to visit in May. I'm coming anyway, I said. I've got you some more tea. I stopped off in Rome where it felt like no time had passed. But the bureau is no longer in a palazzo, and the staff at the bar there looked at me curiously when I ordered a hot chocolate in the 30-degree heat. The Pantheon is still there, of course, and I said hello again to Bernini's elephant. But nostalgia can only take you so far. Up in Trevignano, as Lake Bracciano glittered in the sun, I went to meet David and his beloved partner, Judy. Now 93, David was tired and very frail, more so than I'd ever seen him before. But I made him a cup of the tea I'd brought from London, as he asked after his many old friends from the BBC. We chatted until he tired, and I left him so that he could rest. When I went to see him the next day, I somehow knew it would be the last time we'd meet. We both knew. But it was impossible to say goodbye, so we didn't. We just said we'd see each other again soon. And I went to sit by the lake to think how lucky I'd been to have known our Rome correspondent.
5: Joanne Cayford there, paying tribute to the late David Willey. And that's all for this programme. Thank you for listening. I'm James Kamarasamy. The producer was Polly Hope. We'll be back next weekend with more stories of the real lives behind the global headlines. So do join us again then, here on the BBC World Service.
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13: Growing up, Alan knew his father was not like other parents.
14: I didn't know my father was such a killer, although as a child, he was a really scary guy.
13: During the Holocaust, in the concentration camps, his father, Harry Haft, was forced to fight other prisoners to the death. And although Alan didn't live through the war, he was also a survivor of his own father. After the news, Harry Haft's unspeakable fight.
0: BBC News with Moira Orbison. The US military says it's targeted forces from Iran's Revolutionary Guard that were involved in deadly attacks on an American base in Jordan. Two US servicemen were killed in those attacks. It's not clear what results the US retaliation yielded. Five people who were on a passenger boat that sank off the island of Sulawesi in Indonesia have been rescued after surviving for 4 days at sea. They were spotted by a fisherman clinging onto a floating fishing trap. Police in the United States have arrested the social media influencers Andrew and Tristan Tate in Miami in connection with an investigation in Britain into alleged sexual offences. They face 38 new charges, including rape. Both deny wrongdoing. Russia has carried out a series of strikes on the Ukrainian capital Kyiv, killing one person. The strikes came one night after Ukraine sent drones to destroy e-commerce warehouses in the Moscow and Tambov regions. Officials in Indian-administered Kashmir say at least 11 people have been killed by flash flooding and landslides caused by heavy rains. Several more have been reported missing. Voters in São Tomé-o-Príncipe are electing a new president on Sunday. The incumbent, Carlos Villanova, is standing as an independent after breaking away from the governing party. The British Prime Minister-elect, Andy Burnham, is to scrap plans for a digital national ID for all British adults when he takes up his role on Monday. His office said funds meant for the scheme would be used to help ease the cost of living. And at the World Cup, England have won third place in the tournament after a thrilling 10-goal encounter against France in Miami, eventually beating them 6-4. Kylian Mbappe got two of France's goals, making him the all-time top scorer at the World Cup. That's the latest BBC News.
13: Warning. This episode describes upsetting scenes from the Holocaust, including baby and other killings, domestic abuse, self-harm, and suicidal thoughts. Alan Haft remembers the abundance of food when he was a kid, growing up in 1950s New York City. He used to be overweight, same as his parents.
14: My refrigerator was stocked chock full of food, and we were encouraged to eat steaks for breakfast.
13: It wasn't because the Hafts were wealthy. On the contrary, Alan's dad, Harry, ran a modest fruit and vegetable stand. It was because Alan's dad knew all too well what not having enough food was like.
14: My father survived 5 years in concentration camps. No one survived 5 years.
13: Harry Haft was a Jewish survivor of the Holocaust. There was a series of green numbers tattooed along his large forearm. At the family home, Harry's friends, who also survived the Holocaust, would come by to play cards and chat in their native tongue, Yiddish.
14: They used to come over to my house and they would say, "Your father's a killer."
13: Alan didn't know what happened to his father in the Holocaust or whether these friends were telling the truth, but he believed them.
14: Well, I was terrified of him anyway because at any point he could blow up. You know, my house had plenty of broken windows and, you know, coffee on the ceiling from a coffee cup that he launched when he was angry. He said I was a bad kid and I deserved the beatings I got. I don't know. Are there bad kids?
13: Alan may not have understood what was going on with his father, but he grew up with the horrors of the Holocaust in his New York City home.
14: I'm a second-generation Holocaust survivor. I consider myself a survivor because I had to survive having a parent who was a survivor. For me, it was just, growing up was just pure hell.
13: So Alan distanced himself from his father and the trauma surrounding him. Once, when Alan was in his 20s, Harry tried to share with his son what he had been through.
14: I didn't want to hear anything about his life. He was such a terrible parent that at that time I was just angry and I didn't want him to find a way to have an excuse, you know, for all the abuse.
13: Even though Harry got out of the camps, he never really got out of survival mode. You're listening to Harry Haft's unspeakable fight for heart and soul from the BBC World Service with me, Jake Warren.
14: My father was born in 1925 in a small town in Poland called Belchatow.
13: Harry's own father died when he was 10. Leaving all 9 children for his mother to provide for on her own. Harry and his family were part of a very religious Jewish community. They dressed differently, spoke Yiddish instead of Polish, and segregated themselves into a small section of town.
14: And because he was poor, he could not go to the Jewish for-pay schools. So he went to the public schools, where he experienced an extreme amount of anti-Semitism.
13: This was before the war, but anti-Semitism was still rampant in Poland.

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1: Of me experiencing his love, and I tried to give him all the love that I could, whether it was successful or not, whether I could break through the Holocaust or not, I'm happy with how I treated him.
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1: The word is difficult. Proud. I am. I can't use that word. I can't use the word proud. I think my father's life has great meaning, you know, to me, because it enables me to show others what can happen when anti-Semitism and human rights run amok in a society. I have a mandate, you know, inside of me to continue to tell my father's story.
2: Harry survived. Then Alan had to survive Harry. Alan continues to share the story of his father, the unlikely survivor, the brutal boxer, the angry parent. He doesn't shy away from the hard truth of what it means to survive and the generational healing that continues. Harry Haft's Unspeakable Fight was a Message Heard production for the BBC World Service, presented by me, Jake Warren. It was written by Robin Simon and Jake Warren. It was produced by Robin Simon. McAllister Bexon is the story editor. Mark Kendrick is the executive producer. Kirsty McLean is the production manager. Sound design and engineering is by Lizzie Andrews. For the BBC World Service, the commissioner is Simon Pitts.
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7: The Department of Justice has an unprecedented directive under President Trump, retribution. 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
10: Coming up on The Arts Hour with me, Nikki Beatty, Oscar-winning director Christopher Nolan and actor Matt Damon talk about the year's most anticipated blockbuster, their film, The Odyssey.
11: If you see 1,000 people in a battle, there are 1,000 people there. There's no CGI, there's no... And just the feeling of that when you walk on the set, it's just... I've just never seen anything like that. It felt like I was making a movie, you know, with, like, David Lean 80 years ago, and it was really cool.
10: U.S. author Priya Barma on her Katharine Hepburn novel, and the Australian filmmaker Adrian Chiarella on his gay coming-of-age horror movie, Leviticus. Also on the show, Indian-born artist Anish Kapoor talks about the moment he knew what he wanted to be, and my conversation with Chilean writer and director Diego Cespedes about his film, The Mysterious Gaze of the Flamingo. All that and more coming up on The Arts Hour.
12: BBC News with Moira Alderson. Bahrain and Kuwait say they've intercepted renewed Iranian air attacks as Iran and the United States continue to trade strikes. Sirens sounded in Bahrain's capital and the authorities urged people to seek shelter. Earlier, the US military said it had targeted members of Iran's Revolutionary Guard involved in attacks that killed two American servicemen in Jordan. Danny Eberhard reports.
13: The US military spoke of punishing those responsible for the Jordan attacks. They've given no real detail of their retaliation, and it's not yet clear what impact it may have had. Video released by CENTCOM showed powerful strikes on an arid valley. The US also says it targeted Iranian military coastal surveillance and air defences. Iranian state media said US

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1: 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Well, let's hear L'Equation.

0: Suad Marcy's track, L'Equation. That's it for this week's Arts Hour. Thank you, as always, for your ears. And thank you to both my guests, Diego Cespedes and Leila Latif. For now, from me, Nikki Beatty, studio managers Jackie Marjoram and Giles Aspen, and producers Nikki Paxman and Kieran Birmingham, see you next week.
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7: Welcome to the newsroom. I'm Janat Jalil. The U.S. military retaliates against Iranian forces after they kill at least two American troops in Jordan during an eighth night of tit-for-tat strikes. Two brothers, Andrew and Tristan Tate, who've become notorious for promoting highly misogynistic content to their millions of online followers, are arrested in Miami. A leading Cuban dissident is released from jail and sent into exile in the U.S.
8: I believe the dictatorship has to end and the Castro dynasty has to end as well, because as long as there's a Castro in power, there'll be corruption.
7: And
9: it really what the World Cup is about. People from other countries meeting each other and loving the time they spend together.
7: As Spain and Argentina prepare to play in the final, we look back at some of the highlights of this year's Football World Cup. That's after this bulletin.
10: BBC News with Moira Alderson. Bahrain and Kuwait say they've intercepted Iranian air attacks. Sirens rang out in Bahrain's capital, Manama, as the authorities urged people to seek shelter. Earlier, Iran said it had attacked two U.S. bases in Kuwait in response to an eighth night of U.S. strikes. The U.S. military said it had targeted members of Iran's Revolutionary Guard who were involved in attacks in Jordan that killed two American servicemen. Joe Inwood reports.
11: The moment a U.S. airbase in Jordan came under Iranian attack. It's impossible to say if these were the strikes that killed the two U.S. service personnel, but at least two impacts can be seen as huge fireballs rise into the night sky. The U.S. says that last night it carried out more strikes for the eighth night in a row, targeting Iranian military sites responsible for the attacks on Jordan, as well as military coastal surveillance and air defense facilities. Iran also claimed to have launched attacks of its own, once again targeting U.S. bases.
10: The authorities in Guyana say a ferry that was carrying 116 passengers has sunk off the Atlantic coast. The South American country's public works minister said eight people had been rescued so far. Andrew Ojeng reports.
12: In a video posted on social media, the minister said the vessel was travelling from the capital Georgetown to Port Kaituma in the north when the accident occurred on Saturday night.

0: He said search and rescue operations were going on to locate all the passengers. Data from ship tracking websites indicate the MV Barima was built in 1939 and had been transporting people in the region for more than 80 years. The cause of the accident is not yet known, but Guyana's government says the ferry was fitted with adequate safety features, including more than 200 life jackets and 8 life rafts.
1: 5 people who were on a passenger boat that sank off the island of Sulawesi in Indonesia have been rescued after surviving for 4 days at sea. The 5 were spotted by fishermen clinging onto a floating fishing trap. One report indicated that among them was a 7-year-old girl that had been on board a vessel that sank on Wednesday after its engines failed off the Salaya Islands. Officials in Indian-administered Kashmir say at least 11 people have been killed by flash flooding and landslides caused by torrential rain. Several more have been reported missing. A huge search and relief operation is now underway. The Chief Minister, Omar Abdullah, is returning early from a visit to Delhi to oversee the rescue efforts, with more downpours forecast. The floods have swept away people's homes, including this man's.
2: We are facing heavy losses. Everything has been destroyed. We are only left with the clothes that we are wearing. Nothing is left. Whatever we had has been washed away.
1: BBC News. Officials in northern Mali say Tuareg separatists and Islamist militants killed at least 50 soldiers in an ambush on a military convoy on Saturday. They said the attackers also took more than 20 hostages. The officials appear to confirm claims by the rebel Azawad Liberation Front. The group said its fighters had inflicted heavy losses on Malian soldiers and allied Russian troops travelling from the town of Anefis to Gao. Norway will inaugurate a new national memorial today, commemorating its deadliest terror attack in recent history, ahead of the 15th anniversary on Wednesday. On July the 22nd, 2011, a far-right extremist, Anders Breivik, killed 8 people in central Oslo and 69 more at a youth summer camp on the nearby island of Utøya. Police in the United States have arrested the social media influencers Andrew and Tristan Tate in Miami in connection with an investigation by the British authorities into alleged sexual offences. They face 38 new charges, including rape, trafficking and offences related to indecent images of a child. Both men deny wrongdoing. Here's Greg McKenzie.
3: These new charges are in addition to charges that have already been placed on the brothers. So this investigation has been running for a few years now, and this case really centres on allegations made by 7 complainants. Before Saturday's announcement, prosecutors already confirmed that the brothers would face 21 charges in England relating to other offences.
1: At the World Cup, England have won 3rd place after a thrilling 10-goal match against France in Miami. They eventually emerged 6-4 winners, but for a while France looked like they might pull off a remarkable comeback. Kylian Mbappe got 2 of France's goals, making him the all-time top scorer at the World Cup. He now has 22 goals, moving 1 ahead of Lionel Messi. The Argentinian captain will play again in the final later on Sunday against Spain. BBC News.
4: You're listening to The Newsroom from the BBC World Service with me, Janat Jalil. We begin with the escalating conflict in the Middle East between the US and Iran as they continue to carry out tit-for-tat attacks across the region. The US military launched an 8th night of consecutive strikes on Iran after 2 of its troops were killed on Friday night. Well, the U.S. military announced that 2 service members were killed after Iran attacked a U.S. military base in Jordan. It also said a 3rd service member is missing. That brings the number of American deaths since the start of the conflict to 16. Thousands were killed in Iran before last month's ceasefire agreement, and the Iranian health ministry says that the U.S. strikes of the past 3 weeks have killed 50 people and wounded more than 500. Mr. Trump had already declared the ceasefire is over, and Iran has now accused the US of violating the deal, with its supreme leader, Mojtaba Khamenei, declaring the president's signature worthless. In a written statement attributed to him, he warned of unforgettable lessons if the US keeps attacking the Islamic Republic. His message was read out by a newsreader on Iranian state TV.
5: Now that the American enemy is seeking to escalate conflict and bear even heavier costs and greater disgrace, it should know that the dear Iranian nation and the resistance front have unforgettable lessons for it.
4: Well, let's speak now to our correspondent, Barbara Plett-Usher, who is monitoring developments from Jerusalem. And Barbara, the U.S. military said it has targeted members of Iran's Revolutionary Guard who were involved in those attacks in Jordan that killed those two U.S. servicemen.
6: That's right. It carried out this round of strikes overnight and said that it was targeting military and maritime sites, which it always does. But then it added in the statement that it was also targeting, the forces of the Iranian Revolutionary Guard Corps who had launched the attacks that killed the soldiers. I have to say, it's not clear whether the results were different from previous rounds, whether they were more extensive or not. From what we're hearing from the Iranians, it sounds fairly much like they focused on the maritime and military targets in the south that they have been firing at so far. But what we have seen over the past couple of days does appear to be attacks on civilian infrastructure, both in Iran and also in Iran's retaliation attacks in Kuwait.
4: Yes, both sides have been accused of targeting civilian infrastructure. And Bahrain and Kuwait are now saying that they've both intercepted Iranian air attacks as Iran continues to target U.S. allies in the region.
6: Yes, they have really borne the brunt of Iran's retaliatory strikes. And Iran keeps saying that it is targeting U.S. military facilities in these countries because they're close allies with the United States and they host U.S. Bases. So Bahrain, there have just been air raid sirens. It's not clear what has been targeted there, although in the past the Iranians have said they're targeting things like the U.S. naval base there. In Kuwait also, they said they were intercepting a number of attacks. The Iranians said that they had attacked an ammunition depot and various air surveillance radar sites, but they really gave Kuwait a pummeling over the past couple of days. The Kuwaitis have been reporting strikes on power and water desalination plants and also on an oil facility, which caused damage and fire and injuries. Now, the U.S. has not confirmed the Iranian charges that it is hitting things like bridges and railway station and even a desalination plant in Iran. But those reports are becoming more consistent, and there are some pictures of destroyed bridges in Iran. I think there would be a debate between whether the Americans are hitting dual-use infrastructure, transport infrastructure, for example, which could move military assets, but they're also in danger of committing war crimes.
4: And briefly, Barbara, what are the prospects for peace?
6: Not very good right now. Neither side has a strategic interest in allowing this escalation dynamic to continue, but what analysts say is that both of them perceive any compromise as a form of capitulation, and so they're caught in this escalatory cycle that seems to be getting more and more intense.
4: Barbara, thank you. Barbara Plett-Usher there. Let's go now to Ukraine, where Russia has carried out a wave of ballistic strikes on Kyiv, killing one person and wounding at least 14 others by a five-hour onslaught that engulfed two large warehouses in flames and damaged residential and non-residential buildings. President Zelensky called it one of the most massive ballistic missile attacks on the Ukrainian capital since the start of the war. I heard more from the Kyiv bureau chief for the New York Times, Andrew Kramer.
7: It certainly seemed dramatic last night. There were multiple explosions in Kyiv, and we also heard the roar of Patriot missiles launching to intercept. What I read this morning from President Zelensky and the Ukrainian army was a tally of 41 missiles, most of them directed at Kyiv. And of those, only fewer than half were intercepted. So 23 hit their targets. And I think this is really a challenge for Ukraine in the war now. They are unable to defend effectively against ballistic missiles.
4: Yes, because President Zelensky is saying it's their top priority. But the problem for Ukraine is that they're suffering from a shortage of air defense projectiles for their U.S.-designed Patriot systems.
7: That's correct. There's a deficit in the world right now. And part of the reason is because so many were expended in the Israel-U.S. war against Iran. more than 1,000 by some reports were fired, sometimes at targets such as very cheap drones. So a lot of this air war now comes down to economics. Russia is building ballistic missiles and Ukraine is trying to obtain interceptors. And it's about production costs and availability of these missiles.
4: And at the same time, you

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2: Our thanks to Ian Graham, author of How to Win the Premier League, David Sumpter, author of Soccermatics, and Luis Nunez Vicente. And that is all we have time for this week. 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Until next week, goodbye.
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9: The night before Halloween, we called Cabbage Night, and it was pretty much what we in South Jersey here call Mischief Night. So it was, you know, the night before Halloween was just as important because you go out and you toilet paper and egg houses and do wreak all sorts of havoc. And I don't know the origin of Cabbage Night.
10: I was just wondering about the word cat soup, how it evolved into ketchup.
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13: Are you familiar with the expression, la verdad de la milanesa?

0: Live from NPR News in Washington, I'm Windsor Johnston. The U.S. launched a new wave of strikes against Iran for an eighth straight day, targeting what it says were strategic drone and missile sites. The new attacks come after two U.S. service members were killed in Jordan on Friday from Iranian strikes. They're the first casualties since the U.S. and Iran signed a preliminary ceasefire in April, which sides now say is void. NPR's Carrie Kahn reports from Tel Aviv.
1: U.S. Central Command says along with the military sites, it also struck forces with the Islamic Revolutionary Guards Corps to, quote, swiftly punish Iran for the attacks in Jordan. The brief statement by CENTCOM did not provide more details. Early Sunday, Kuwait's military said it was intercepting incoming missiles and drones from Iran. Bahrain, too, has reported incoming fire from Iran. The stepped-up back-and-forth strikes show no sign of letting up. No public peace talks or negotiations are taking place. The United States has reinstated a blockade on Iranian ports as Iran continues to vow to control the Strait of Hormuz. Shipping traffic through the vital waterway has dropped dramatically during the last week of strikes. Carrie Kahn, NPR News, Tel Aviv.
0: Ukraine says Russia launched one of its largest ballistic missile attacks of the war today, targeting Kyiv. NPR's Joanna Kikisis reports the assault followed Ukrainian drone strikes on Russian tankers and power substations.
2: Ukrainian President Volodymyr Zelensky said Russia launched more than 40 missiles and 120 attack drones at Kyiv. Ukrainians were awoken by the sound of explosions and the booms of air defense trying to shoot down the drones and missiles. Ukraine has developed ways to shoot down most drones, but not missiles, and the military intercepted less than half of the missiles in this attack. Kyiv Mayor Vitaly Klitschko said at least one person was killed and at least 15 injured. Moscow has stepped up attacks on Ukrainian cities as Ukraine continues a drone strike campaign aimed at weakening Russia's war machine. Joanna Kikisis,

0: NPR News, Kyiv.
1: President Trump will travel to New Jersey today for the World Cup Championship game. NPR's Franco Ordonez reports Argentina will go against Spain for the title.
2: President Trump is expected to present the trophy to the winner of the match held in New Jersey. The reception he receives will be closely watched as the U.S. president was at the center of one of the tournament's biggest controversies when he called the FIFA chief asking that a red card against U.S. striker Fulleran Balogun be reviewed. Balogun's one-game suspension was later lifted.
1: NPR's Franco Ordonez reporting. Kickoff is set for 3 p.m. Eastern Time. You're listening to NPR News from Washington. Canadian wildfire smoke is pushing south across the Great Lakes and Midwest, creating unhealthy air in several states. Air quality alerts are in effect from Minneapolis to Cleveland. Forecasters say the smoke could linger into early this week. Additional smoke from wildfires is also affecting parts of the Pacific Northwest. Thunderstorms are expected from the Northern Plains to the Mid-Atlantic today and tomorrow. Heavy rain is possible along parts of the eastern Gulf Coast, while dangerous heat is building from the Northern Plains into the lower Mississippi Valley. At the box office this weekend, The Odyssey appears to be turning into a hit of epic proportions. NPR's Bob Mondello reports.
3: Filmmaker Christopher Nolan has super fans, and it was always expected that they would turn out in force on opening weekend for his tale of Odysseus.
4: No one could stand between me and home.
3: Hero of the Trojan Wars.
4: Not even the gods.
3: Nolan shot The Odyssey entirely with IMAX cameras, a Hollywood first, and many IMAX showings were sold out months ago. A few IMAX theaters added 2 a.m. shows this weekend, and those quickly sold out too. But the film is also playing well in conventional cinemas, both in the U.S. and overseas. The Odyssey is expected to take in more than a quarter of $1 billion in its first 3 days worldwide. That is roughly what the film, which critics have compared to epics from Hollywood's golden age, cost to make. Bob Mondello, NPR News.
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6: You're listening to Away with Words, the show about language and how we use it. I'm Grant Barrett.
7: And I'm Martha Barnett. When it comes to books, the right title can make all the difference. But choosing that title can be a real challenge. So I'm always curious about that process, and especially why a working title gets tossed away and replaced. For example, what about the working title Trimalchio in West Egg?
6: Is that, I don't know what that is. Is that Tristram Shandy? I don't know what that would be. F. Scott Fitzgerald.
7: Yes,
6: yeah, there we
7: yes.
6: go. The West Egg was the giveaway.
7: You got it. Yeah, Trimalchio was a character in an ancient Roman work. It was this ostentatious nouveau riche guy. But I think Trimalchio in West Egg is a dud.
6: So the better title is The Great Gatsby.
7: Exactly. And in one other case, there was an author who had a really hard time making up her mind. Here are some of her working titles: Milestones, Tote the Weary Load, Not in Our Stars, Tote, Bugle Sang True, Another Day, and Tomorrow is Another Day.
6: Tomorrow is Another Day. Is it Gone with the Wind?
7: Yes.
6: Nice. That's very good. You know, Martha and I read a lot, and we read a lot of what you recommend. So if you want to send us book ideas, stuff we should put on the bedside table, we'd be happy to take a peek at it. You can call us and tell us about it, 877-929-9673. That's toll free in the United States and Canada, or email words@waywardradio.org.
7: Hi, you have a way with words.
8: Well, thank you very much. I think that honor belongs to you guys, though, really.
6: He was waiting for the moment.
8: Hey, this is Jeff from Jacksonville, Florida.
6: Hi, Jeff.
7: Hey, Jeff.
6: What's up?
8: So the language news is not a dispute, actually, a discussion between my wife and myself. She has an expression that she blames her mother for that I'd never heard before. It's Jolly on the Spot, and she means what I understand to be Johnny on the Spot, like you're doing something and you're Johnny on the Spot on getting it, a response to someone. And she will say Jolly on the Spot. She blames her mom for that, and she's not sure that it is anywhere else, and I didn't know if it was anywhere else, and I haven't been able to find anything remotely associated with that. So just thought I'd throw it out to you guys. Is that something that is heard of before?
6: All right. So
8: in any other context.
6: Let's fill this in a little bit. Just to be clear for people listening, she's saying J-O-L-L-Y, as in upbeat, happy, jolly on the spot. And you're saying Johnny, like the diminutive form of John, J-O-H-N, J-O-H-N-N-Y, Johnny on the Spot.
8: Yes, sir.
6: And you're not referring to a portable toilet. referring to being the one who's right there and who can get the thing done, and you'll maybe do it with good spirit.
8: Yes.
6: Okay. And so the dispute is interesting because she's got a version that you don't know about.
8: Correct.
6: Okay. I just want to tell you, there's an older version that's earlier than both of those. Hers is real. It exists. People use it. Johnny on the Spot is a little bit older. But even older still is Charlie on the Spot, which was the original version as far as we can tell, with the exact same meaning. Somebody who's right there who will cheerfully jump right in and help. So, yes, hers is a real thing. Yes, it exists. It's nowhere near as common as Johnny on the Spot. And both of them are newer than Charlie on the Spot by a number of decades. So why there's a Jolly on the Spot? My suspicion is that somebody associated this cheerfulness of helping with the name Johnny. So they got a phonetic similarity and a emotion similarity and chose Jolly just to kind of emphasize the point.
8: So here's a quick question, given your reference to the portable toilets.
6: Yeah.
8: Is Jolly on the Spot post the advent of portable toilets as a John? And is there some association that people like one of them steer away from that?
6: Oh, no. So Johnny on the Spot is a double-pronged wordplay that is much, much newer than the old meaning of Johnny on the Spot, meaning helpful person, cheerful, helpful person.
9: Although if there are portable toilets with no line for the women, I am Jolly on the Spot.
6: Exactly. Martita on the Spot. So, yeah. So Johnny on the Spot as a toilet is a relatively new term, I think 1950s.
8: Wait, so Johnny on the Spot as a toilet is the 1950s, but Johnny on the Spot as an expression older than that?
6: Yeah, Johnny on the Spot as an expression goes back to at least the 1880s, and Charlie on the Spot goes back to at least 1805, much earlier. So Charlie was the original name.
9: It sounds like you and your wife are going to have an interesting conversation.
6: Well, I wanted to be able to tell you you're both wrong and Charlie on the Spot's the correct term, but that would be an etymological fallacy.
8: Well, given your history of saying that, you know, language is changing.
6: I mean, you know how it goes, right? Yeah. But they're all valid. They're all still in use. John on the Spot currently is the most popular one.
9: I'm switching to Jolly. Jeff, thanks so much for calling.
8: My pleasure. Thank you, guys.
6: All right. Take care now. Bye-bye.
8: All right. Bye.
9: Bye-bye. Do you have a language question? Call us and we will be Jolly on the Spot. 877-929-9673. Mary Serpy of Greensboro, North Carolina, wrote to us to say, "My mom was raised on a farm in Newfoundland, Canada, and when our rooms were messy, she used to say, 'A cow couldn't find her calf in here,'" which is a great picture.
6: Yeah, it's interesting because there's that special mother-offspring bond, right? She's going to find her calf amongst all the other calves except in your tornado of a room.
9: I didn't even think about that. I was just thinking about the size of the mess.
6: Oh, I see. Yeah.
9: But, you know, I tried to find that phrase online and I couldn't find that exactly. But there was another phrase that was more popular that went, "A cow couldn't find its calf in this room." And that was popularized by a guy named Addison Meisner, who was an architect from Palm Beach who kept a book full of witticisms. And he co-authored something in 1908 called The Cynic's Calendar that included such gems as "Where there's a will, there's a lawsuit," and "The wages of gin is breath."
6: We'd love to hear your catchy aphorisms and sayings and the things that your mother and father pounded into your head when you were a child. words@waywardradio.org or call or text toll-free in the U.S. and Canada, 877-929-9673.
9: Hello, you have a way with words.
10: Well, greetings from the land of 10,000 lakes, Martha. This is Cindy from Minneapolis.
6: What's on your mind, Cindy?
10: I was asked to help edit a soon-to-be book.
6: Oh.
10: And came across brownie points. I understand that to mean that some kind of advantage.
6: Yeah.
9: Mm-hmm.
6: Cindy, the way that you're describing this makes it sound like it's not an expression that you use and you learned from somebody else and that's why you're confused?
10: No, I've heard it before, but I wanted to know its origins.
6: One of our linguistic colleagues at wordhistories.net, he turned up this really interesting article in the Los Angeles Times from 1951. And this article by Marvin Miles is titled Brownie Points, A New Measure of a Husband. And he lays out this concept that husbands get points for doing all the husbandly things like going home on time and helping with the housework and remembering anniversaries and appointments and stuff like that.
9: The stuff they're supposed to do.
6: I mean, we're talking about the 1950s here, for heaven's sake.
9: It's not extra credit.
6: Right. It's not a bonus, dude. It's an obligation. It's what you signed on for. You don't get a pat on the back for fulfilling your obligations. On one hand, the sense is a dude should be doing this stuff in his household, right? He should be a full member of the family and fully participate. But on the other hand, this Marvin Miles guy writes this up as if it's an impossible goal, that a husband can't get ahead with this brownie point system, at best he can keep even. And it's because, as he calls it, of pixie mathematics. And by pixies, he's referring to these mythological kind of fairy-like characters that get up to mischief and are sometimes invisible. And brownie is another character just like that. So he talks about genie geometry or elfin calculations. So really what he's basically saying is it's unfair to judge the husbands on this invisible scoring system. The invisible being a notion that's what these pixies and brownies are. These, again, these little female fairy-like characters from mythology. So in any case, he goes on and on about this. And after a while, you just want to kind of reach through the time machine back to 1951 and smack Marvin Miles upside the head, frankly. Mm-hmm. But there's even an illustration. It shows a pixie with a clock kind of hanging over this dispirited married man, kind of judging him for what he did and didn't do. So this article, which was syndicated, that means published in other newspapers, may have been, if not the source of brownie points, the popularization point for brownie points. Because he has this very colorful, kind of argumentative and very debatable opinion on what a fellow should do around the house.
10: Very. Very.
9: And then it got conflated with brownies, the young Girl Scouts, and they're earning their badges?
6: Yeah, he does mention brownies in the piece, but it's because he's kind of just like lumping in all of these mythological characters who are invisible and up to mischief. Leprechauns, pixies, brownies, kind of all together. He mentions them all. And so that's where the brownie... So the brownie does come just like the brownie girl group, which are a subset of the Girl Scouts in the U.S. and the Girl Guides in the U.K.,
10: right.
6: They get their name from that brownie, that little feminine character who was believed to get up to good deeds when humans weren't around, perhaps at night or when they weren't paying attention, like solving problems, cleaning things up, doing odd jobs, that sort of thing.
9: Okay. Now it's coming back to me.
6: Yeah.
9: It's been a long time since
6: My question is, how do I get some of these brownies to do all this stuff around the house? I try to be a good house husband. I don't know where I'd stand on this score sheet that
10: Marvin Miles has laid out. Well, thanks for the information.
6: We'll link to that article if we can find a linkable source for it in the LA Times.
9: Yeah, and good luck with the editing. That's exciting.
6: Yeah, being asked
10: Thank
6: to edit somebody's
10: you.
6: Book is like a
10: Thank
6: kind
10: you.
6: Of real badge of honor.
9: Not a brownie badge, but
10: a Girl Scout badge.
6: Girl Scout badge, yeah, the book editing badge.
9: Cindy, thanks for calling.
6: Take care, Cindy.
10: You're
6: bye-bye.
10: Welcome. Thanks. Bye-bye.
6: Bye-bye.
9: Bye-bye. Email us with your word questions, words@waywardradio.org. I was pleased to see that the Merriam-Webster Dictionary Online now has an entry for TLDR. You know what that means, of course.
6: Oh, yeah. Too long, didn't read. Usually followed by a semicolon.
9: Right, between the L and the D, TLDR. It can also mean here's a short summary, you know, just setting up a short summary. But I'm waiting for them to add the variant that I'm seeing more and I'm definitely using myself, which is AIDR.
6: Oh, AI didn't read.
9: Yeah, I can tell this is AI slop, so I'm not going to read it. AIDR.
6: I thought you were going to use the TLDW, too long didn't watch, which is kind of my predicament. I'm like, I live in a quiet environment here. I'm not going to fire up YouTube every time you want to give me a 22-minute video that could have been a five-word sentence.
9: Share your words with us, 877-929-9673.
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6: You're listening to Away With Words, the show about language and how we use it. I'm Grant Barrett.
9: And I'm Martha Barnett. And arriving by catapult and sticking the landing, it's our quiz guy, John Chinesky.
6: Whoa! Ha! Ta-da!
9: Well,
6: look at that. I'm holding up the card with 10 on it.
16: And the judge's score. Yes, of course. So listen, I have to tell you guys something weird that happened to me recently. I had a dream, a fabulous dream in which I was transported to an alternate dimension where everything was exactly the same as it is here, except for one thing. In writing English, everyone in my dream still uses the long S.
6: Now,
16: the long S. If you've ever looked at old documents, you've likely seen the long S. It was a way of writing the letter S that, to modern sensibilities, looked just like the lowercase f. For example, the Bill of Rights uses the word subjected, but it looks like fubjected. And the Constitution says Congress, but it looks like Congress. And they have the power to make all necessary laws. Do you guys know anything about the long S? You familiar with
6: it? A little bit, yeah. It was definitely gone by the mid-1800s, and it alternated every other letter. So you'd have a long S, and the next S would just be a regular S, and the next one would be a long S.
16: Sounds good. You do know about it. Now, in my long S dream, there were times when I was taken aback by a common word that looked out of place, but it just had a long S. For example, I read about children who have winter fun on a snowy hill, but I thought they ran away. What did they really do? That's right. They sled, whereas I thought they fled.
6: Okay, gotcha. So both of the choices are going to sound like a modern real word.
16: Yes, exactly.
6: Okay.
16: Now, I was reading the TV Guide. They still have TV Guide there, too. And I thought I saw a show about an open-plan apartment with exposed brick and beams. But it was an old show about a mysterious island. What did I think I'd see? And what show did I see?
6: It wasn't Soul House. That's not a thing. Or Fantasy Island. That's not a thing.
9: How about Loft?
16: I thought I'd see the show Loft, but instead, what did I see?
9: Lost.
16: Yes, Lost. It was Loft and Lost. Very good. I was texting a friend about a party we were planning, and he asked me for a ride to the airport. Then I realized he just wanted me to jot down everything we'd need for the party. What did I think he wanted, and what did he really need?
6: Oh, you thought he wanted a lift, but he needed a list.
16: That's right. I sent him an elevator, and instead he just needed a list, a lift and a list. And I was reading a weather report, and I thought that an armada of ships were predicted for the next day, but it was only icy rain. What was I expecting, and what did I get?
9: You were expecting a fleet, but you got sleet.
16: That's correct. Exactly, Martha.
6: You're expecting snow, but you got fano.
16: Fano.
6: No, that doesn't work.
16: There we go. That is my quiz about the long S that doesn't really exist.
6: Well, we're cranking this catapult, John. We're going to put it back down in the launch position. We'll send you off home to your family. Say hello for us.
16: Oh, man. Well, I'll fee you next week.
6: Folong. We'd love to hear from you. 877-929-9673 is a magical toll-free number in the United States and Canada. 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Hello, you have a way with words.
17: Hi, this is Wayne Oliver from La Crescent, Minnesota. And I was just wondering about the word cat soup, how it evolved into ketchup, and how that all came about. Was I was listening to a old-time radio show from 1950, Rocky Jordan, where Del Monte was the sponsor of the show. And I had to listen to it three times, but they clearly said cat soup. And all the years, I just thought C-A-T-S-U-P was pronounced ketchup, too. I never knew the difference and was just wondering maybe if you had some ideas.
6: All right, so let's clarify this for a second. So you're hearing that last syllable for this tomatoey red condiment. You're hearing it pronounced like S-O-U-P?
17: Absolutely. That's exactly. I mean, I replayed that announcer on the Rocky Jordan episode at least three times.
6: So just to be clear, Larry Thor, I listened to old time radio too. Larry Thor was the announcer for the Rocky Jordan show for a couple of years when Del Monte was the sponsor. And he used the word C-A-T-S-U-P a lot. And I never heard him say soup. It was always sup, S-U-P.
17: I'd be happy to send you the episode.
6: Oh, yes, please. Because it would mean, so what it would mean probably, but Martha, correct me if I'm wrong, that he probably just misspoke. Because he usually says sup, S-U-P.
9: Yeah, I wonder if he misspoke or was making a joke or something. I mean, there were commercials on television by the Del Monte people where they talked about catsup. I remember being really
6: but it's more like
9: by
6: S-U-P
9: that back
6: with
9: in
6: that,
9: the...
6: That vowel is a schwa sound, right? Not a long ooh sound.
9: Catsup, yeah, back in the 70s and 80s. In fact, you can find these commercials online. Del Monte switched after a while. And the whole story is pretty interesting, Wayne, because you may know that the history of ketchup goes back, at least 500 years to China. And the fact that Chinese seafarers encountered this fermented fish sauce when they visited places like Vietnam and what's now Vietnam and Cambodia. And they called it something like ketchup or something like that, that meant fish brine. And then when British and Dutch traders came across this stuff and brought it back to Europe in the 17th century, people couldn't quite agree how to spell the name of this fish sauce in their own languages. And in English, it was spelled ketchup, K-E-T-C-H-U-P, and ketchup, like you're catching up with somebody, and catsup, C-A-T-S-U-P, and a couple of other ways. And none of those was really correct, so to speak, because it was an anglicized version of a Chinese dialect term.
17: Any idea how it went from a fish sauce to tomato?
9: Well, that's very interesting because originally when it was distributed in Europe, it was more like a soy or a Worcestershire sauce. And then over time, the recipe went through all these changes. And particularly in the 18th century, people started adding tomatoes. And by the 19th century, sometimes this stuff was called tomato soy, which is really interesting. And then well into the 1800s, catsup, C-A-T-S-U-P, was actually the dominant American spelling. And there was a Pittsburgh entrepreneur named Mr. Heinz, who in 1876 launched a new product that he called Heinz Tomato Catsup. And what happened was that Mr. Heinz deliberately switched to ketchup, K-E-T-C-H-U-P, to stand out from his competitors. And over time, Heinz began to dominate the market, and ketchup became the national standard. And Del Monte actually held on to ketchup until 1988 and then just gave up and started calling it ketchup. It finally caught up.
17: Yeah, marketing at its finest.
6: But do send us the audio of Larry Thor saying it is soup. I think he probably misspoke, because all the ones I've heard on the Rocky Jordan Show, which, by the way, everyone, is this kind of action-packed program about a hard-boiled detective in Cairo. Really kind of wild stuff. But most of the time, I think Larry Thor says sup instead of soup.
17: Yeah, well, I will be happy to send that to you, Grant. I really appreciate you taking the time to get involved and answer the question for me.
6: All right, take care, Wayne. Appreciate the call.
17: Thank you both very much.
6: Bye-bye.
9: Bye, Wayne.
17: Bye-bye.
6: We will link to that Rocky Jordan episode when Wayne sends it to us on the website. You can also find tons of Rocky Jordan episodes on archive.org, Internet Archive. And if you want more information about language, pretty much all the major FAQs about language have been answered on our website. We've got a great search function. Just go to waywardradio.org.
9: Here's another book title that didn't make it, A Week with Willie the Worm.
6: With A Week with Willie the Worm?
9: Yeah.
6: Is this The Hungry Caterpillar?
9: Yes,
6: Ah! Eric Carle's book. You know, yes. I never liked that book, and it's probably
9: really?
6: To my detriment. It's probably like a bad characteristic about me that I didn't like that book.
9: Well, you probably would have liked it less if it had had its original title, A Week with Willie the Worm.
6: The Very Hungry Caterpillar is definitely a better title than Willie the Whatever. Call or text toll-free 877-929-9673 in Canada and the United States.
9: Hi, you have a way with words.
18: Hi, this is Leela. I'm so excited to be on. I'm a longtime fan. This is such an honor.
6: Hi, Leela. Oh, welcome to the program.
9: Yeah, we're glad to have you. Where are you calling from?
18: I'm calling from Ridgewood, Queens, New York City.
6: Okay, I know where that
9: All
6: is.
9: Right.
6: I've been there.
9: Well, Leela, what would you like to talk with us about today?
18: So I was curious about the word default or default. I was looking at some language about a loan that was like, you know, the term to default on a loan. And then I was thinking about the word default, like default settings on your computer. Mm-hmm. And I wasn't sure if these were the same word or just two pronunciations of the same word, or maybe there was a different origin. And then I was thinking about how default settings I really only hear in a tech or computer space. So I was wondering if maybe that was a newer usage of the word. And I was curious to hear your thoughts.
6: They are the same word. They do come from the same root. They've got a Latin root through a verb fallere, which means to deceive or fail or escape notice. And then this prefix de, the D-E, meaning away. So we kind of roughly, loosely might gloss that as emphatically get away from one's attention, because both of these are generally about not acting. They're about inaction, failing to do something. That's where we get the connection to the Latin root. So with the loan, if you don't pay or fulfill the agreement, you face a default judgment, right? Or some kind of legal recourse. And there are other places we see this happen outside of courts and finance and computers. For example, a sports team defaults if they fail to appear or if they fail to meet the criteria for appearing, such as not having enough players or the right kind of players. And the computer sense comes from this, because it's about failing to act on the settings. So it's still a failure. It's a little bit of inaction, really, more than it's a failure. There's no negative judgment left in the word in the computing world, because it used to be really common in software that your software would arrive, you would install it, and before you could do anything, you had to set your settings. You had to put things in place, otherwise nothing would happen. Now, for the most part, the defaults are there. You don't have to do much, and you can kind of just go with the baseline of what they set up for you when you first installed. You don't have to do any customization at all. And so this default is you don't act, you're inactive, you've failed to act. Therefore, it is the default, just like the loan. The defaulting on a loan is failing to act, failing to meet your obligations.
18: Wow, that is a really fascinating explanation and totally answers my question and everything I was wondering about.
6: The other final thing, and Martha's probably fully on board this one, default had an L added back into it. Because the way we inherited it from the French was without the L. It was D-E-F-A-U-T, and the French still spell it like that. But later, there was kind of a scholarly consensus to put the L back in there to better reflect its Latin roots.
18: Oh, that's very interesting.
6: Yeah, we've done that quite a few times with words, sometimes correctly, sometimes incorrectly.
9: Yeah, and there are plenty of those verbs that and nouns that change the stress, mm-hmm. right? Like record and record and subject and subject and conduct and conduct. I mean, it happens a lot.
6: And you'll notice that many of them do have those ancient roots that go back mm-hmm. to some of the oldest years of English as we know it today and often have Latin roots.
18: Cool. Yeah, I guess there's a lot more than I thought.
6: Oh, that's always the story with it, isn't it?
18: Yeah, thank you. I'm a big fan of the show. I've been listening for years, so this is totally a dream come true.
6: Aww. Take care of yourself, Leah, and thank you for calling. We appreciate it.
18: Yeah, thank you both. Have a good day.
6: You okay. too. Bye-bye. Yeah. Hello, you have a way with words.
19: Well, hi.
6: Hi, who's this?
19: This is Jennifer, and I am calling from Tucson, Arizona today.
6: Tucson, just down the road from us. What's on your mind, Jennifer?
19: Uh-huh. Yeah, I am reaching out because I'm eager to understand the origin of a phrase my father used throughout his life that I've only heard one other person ever use, and it was a gentleman about his age. But truth be told, it was a phrase that my brother and I had no idea what it really meant. Mm-hmm. And it kind of drove us a little bananas because it didn't make sense in our child's mind. But the phrase is a couple three. And he would often use it, most often, in reference to quantity, but sometimes in reference to time, such as, hey, Dad, how long did it take to get there? And he'd say, oh, a couple 3 hours. He really had no idea how long it took to get there. So yeah. My brother and I would look at each other and kind of like do a little eye roll and just kind of get on with things. But it's a little more challenging when it was quantity and we were maybe helping him with a project. And he said, hey, go get me a couple three nails. And we'd look at each other like, what's that? How many is that?
6: Right, right. Because you're inevitably going to pick the wrong number. When...
19: yeah. What? So we just bring the tray.
6: What about him? Was he from Arizona or somewhere else?
19: No. My dad was born and raised around the Fargo area in North Dakota.
6: Okay.
19: Mm-hmm. And then in his 20s, moved on down to Wall, South Dakota for several years.
6: Okay. That's an interesting background there. Martha, we know quite a bit about this.
9: Yeah. Well, a couple three is something that you can't analyze too closely because it's this deliberately vague small number that means something like two or three or maybe a few more. I mean, it's kind of a squishy expression. It's sprinkled throughout the United States, particularly in the North. So I'm interested that he was in the Dakotas there. And sometimes you see it as a couple or three, or a couple of three, just couple,
6: or a couple
9: a three.
6: Two, three.
9: Uh-huh, couple two, three, or couple of three, different variations in the phrasing. But it basically just works as a quantifying adjective, like some or several or many. It goes right in front of the noun that it modifies. And so you might say a couple 3 days or like you said, a couple 3 hours, something like that. Or you might call it an approximator. It's something that just gestures at the quantity without really committing to one. So it's not really trying to count anything. But plenty of people use it. And Grant, I understand that this kind of construction is also seen in other languages.
6: Yeah, that's right. It kind of works as a range. So in the Scandinavian languages, in Finnish, Estonian, Russian, Catalan, Latvian, they all have a construction, sometimes more common than in one language than another, that almost literally translates to a couple, three. And then in languages like French, Spanish, and Russian, they also have, well, they'll just say, in French, they'll say deux, trois, or in Spanish, they'll say dos, tres. So they just put the numbers right next to each other. Or in Russian, it's dwa, tri, or Polish, dwa, trzy. It's just the two numbers smashed together gives exactly the same impact as your father giving you these vague instructions for nails. It's just like, maybe a little bit, maybe a lot, somewhere in between.
19: Very interesting. Well, thank you very much for taking my question, and thank you for your show. I learn something every single time I listen.
6: Oh, that's nice. Well, thanks for listening, and call us again sometime, all right?
19: All right. Thank you so much.
6: You too.
9: Give us a couple, three calls in the future.
19: Okay, there it is. A couple, three calls. You got it.
6: Bye-bye.
19: All right. Thank you. Bye-bye.
9: All righty. Bye-bye, Jennifer.
6: If you want to know more about these kind of approximate numbers, we have a great segment on hyperbolic numbers. Just search for it on our website at waywardradio.org.
9: We're still hearing from people who are telling us how they answer the phone for fun.
6: Hello.
9: And we heard from Nilo Rafael Figueroa, who lives in Newport News, Virginia. And when somebody calls him, he says, I'm here to hear you have my ear.
6: I'm here to hear you have my ear. Nice. Call us and see what we say. 877-929-9673.
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6: You're listening to Away with Words, a show about language and how we use it. I'm Grant Barrett.
9: And I'm Martha Barnett. News stories about dying languages tend to follow a familiar formula. You find that last elderly speaker and you race to record them before they're gone. But the bigger story is how and why language loss happens in the first place. It's the story of how a language gets pushed out from schools and courts and public life and kitchens, and finally from the mouths of the next generation. Well, there's a compelling new book that does just that. It's called How to Kill a Language, Power, Resistance, and the Race to Save Our Words. The author, Sophia Smith Gaylor, is a British journalist. She speaks several languages, and in the book she writes about what's called linguicide. That's the erasure or suppression of a language. Sometimes that erasure is brutally obvious, as with colonialism and occupation or laws criminalizing a mother tongue. But sometimes it's quieter, when a language is left out of classrooms or denied prestige or treated as backward or just simply ignored. Her reporting for this book takes her all around the world. In Ghana, she finds climate change finishing what colonialism started. The farmers there watch the rainfall become unpredictable and the land dry out, and neighbors leave for the south, and when they do, they stop speaking Dagbani. In Northern California, she meets people trying to preserve the indigenous Karuk language after U.S. policies forced children into boarding schools and punished them for speaking their native tongue. She acknowledges that languages are forever changing, but she adds, the great tragedy of linguicide is that a community finds it has lost an entire language it never chose to part from, through a change it did not author. Those languages aren't just dictionaries, she says. They're encyclopedias of cultural knowledge. Now, all of this is profoundly personal for her, because Smith Gaylor's grandmother and mother both spoke to each other in a tongue that she grew up hearing, but she never learned to speak herself. They called it the dialect, and she had always assumed that it was simply a dialect of Italian. And it was only as an adult that she learned that what those two spoke was actually an endangered language itself. It was indigenous to the mountains of northern Italy. And so she writes movingly about what's been called shared language erosion. That's when grandparents never master the language of their new country, and grandchildren don't learn the language of the old one, and the generation in the middle finds itself brokering between the two. So, Grant, this is a rigorous scholarly book, but it also packs a real emotional punch.
6: I had the good fortune recently to sit in an airport in Seattle next to one of the remaining speakers of a Native American language in Northern California. And
9: really?
6: She is a dynamic, wonderful person who serves as an informant for academics around the world. And she's working so hard to preserve that language and make sure it's recorded and accurate when it is recorded. And when I think about Linguicide, I think about her. I think about the energetic, exuberant, intelligent people who are out there trying to counteract the tide, who are trying to push back the ocean of change that would wipe them out.
9: Mm-hmm. Boy, that must have been some conversation.
6: It was incredible. It was, and we happened to be sitting next to a British radio announcer who had his own oar to put in, so it was very good. Martha, that book and author again are?
9: The book is How to Kill a Language, Power, Resistance, and the Race to Save Our Words. It's by Sophia Smith Gaylor.
6: We will put Smith Gaylor's book on our website at waywardradio.org, where we always include a link to the books that we mention on this show. You can find that all again at waywardradio.org.
9: Welcome to Away with Words.
0: Hi, Martha. I am Laura. How are you doing?
9: Hi, Laura. I'm doing well. How are you and where are you?
0: I am here in California, Davis, very close to Sacramento.
9: Mm-hmm. Well, what would you like to talk with us about?
0: Yeah, because my husband and I, my kids as well, we are from Argentina.
9: Oh.
0: I have many expressions we used in our country, but in the past, I am not sure this current generation are using them any longer. Are you familiar with the expression la verdad de la milanesa in Spanish?
6: La
9: yeah.
6: verdad de la milanesa, the truth of the
0: la
6: milanesa?
0: La verdad de la milanesa.
6: Yeah. Why do you ask about it? What brought us up?
0: Because, again, we are older people. At that time, we use it, this expression very often to mean not only the truth, but the real truth. Nothing to do with meat, nothing to do with the special cuts we have in our country about meat, but has to do with the way the lies and truth develop. So when I am telling you the real truth, we use that expression. Do you want to tell la verdad de la milanesa, the real truth of something? That's the way we use it. So I'm curious to see if you know the expression is still in use, if you have an equivalent in English, other languages that are using something similar to express the real truth of any story.
6: Yeah, I think I can help you with this. There's two possible origins. One of the possible origins is there's a dispute about where the food dish called a milanesa comes from. You know, it's meat that is breaded and either baked or fried.
0: Mm-hmm.
6: And this has been a food item for centuries, for a very long time. And so some people say, well, it's from Italy. Some people say it's from Austria. And maybe that's where the truth of the matter being decided comes from, is that dispute about its origins. But the explanation that I prefer is that it's more about this breaded coating of the milanesa, this food item that we have, hides the meat underneath. And so you don't know what kind or quality of meat you're going to get until you cut it open.
0: Uh-huh.
6: And there's often an insinuation that the meat under that breaded coating is maybe from vermin, like rats or house pets or spoiled meat, just like meat that you wouldn't really want to eat. And so to get to the truth of the milanesa is to look at the meat and see what's under that really golden breaded coating.
0: I see. And what about expressions in English similar to this, covering something?
6: We would say it really depends on how milanesa is used. So sometimes it's just straight up, la milanesa means a lie or a liar. Sometimes Spanish speakers do say la verdad de la milanesa as a whole expression. So it could be the bottom line. The bottom line being the total at the bottom of an invoice or bill that shows you all the cost added up. Or it could be the heart of the matter, the really central concern, the thing in the middle that everything is connected to. But I think the best translation, and again, it depends on context, is the English expression to see how the sausage is made, which we use to talk about, like, sausage is a really nice food dish that tastes really yummy, but it's often made of scrap meat. And the insinuation sometimes is that sausage is made from meat that you would not want to put in your mouth if you knew about it. And so I think seeing how the sausage is made in many cases is the best translation for la verdad de la milanesa. It just depends on context and construction.
0: Oh, thank you so much. That's great. Congratulations on your work.
6: Thank you. Yeah. Ciao, Laura. Bye-bye.
0: Bye-bye.
9: Take care.
0: Ciao.
9: Bye-bye. 877-929-9673. In 1796, Jane Austen wrote a letter to her sister talking about a heat wave that had come through their town. And she wrote, "What dreadful hot weather we have. It keeps me in a continual state of inelegance." I just love that. You know, I'm sure she didn't sweat. And then she glowed.
6: Then she fainted. It's just too much for her womanliness. But I wonder if, given that she was British, what hot temperatures were to her, because I laugh when I hear British announcers on sporting tournaments talk about the heat wave and it's like 80 degrees. I'm like, what are you talking about?
9: Yeah.
6: That's normal.
9: I know. But the last time I was there, it was in the 90s.
6: Yeah, I'll give you that. That's a heat wave. But 80? No, thanks. That's not a heat wave.
9: It keeps me in a continual state of inelegance. I just love that.
6: Well, what are the phrases and expressions that popped out at you in your reading or show watching? Share them with us. We'll share them with everyone else. 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Hello, you have a way with words.
1: Hi. Who's Kate from Omaha, Nebraska.
6: Hi, Kate in Omaha. Welcome to the show. What's up?
1: I'm calling to ask about the meaning and origin of honorary degrees. I work at a Jesuit Catholic school in Omaha called Creighton University, and each year we give honorary degrees to some individuals, maybe one or two, and they're doctorate degrees, and I thought, I wonder what that is, and it's not medicine or philosophy, and it's, I think it's in humane letters, but I'm not sure what that means or where that comes from.
6: So not inhumane is one word, but you mean in space humane.
1: Okay. Yes.
6: So to summarize here, you're asking about the honorary doctorate degree name.
1: Yeah.
6: Doctorate of Humane Letters.
9: Doctorate of Humane Letters.
6: Okay, gotcha. Martha, is there a clue here that it's a Jesuit university?
9: Well, there's a clue that it's a university for sure.
6: Okay.
9: Because the tradition of awarding honorary degrees, you were asking about that, it goes all the way back to 15th century European universities. I think Oxford awarded the first one. And later in this country, we began doing that too, certain universities. Today, universities typically award the degree you're talking about to people whose contributions have enriched society and culture. And the key to the title, Doctor of Humane Letters, goes back to Latin, and maybe that's what you were getting at, Grant, with the Jesuit.
6: Yeah, because the Jesuits usually have a strong Latin program.
9: Yes, yes. The key here is that the word humane doesn't mean what we usually think of it as meaning. It doesn't necessarily mean kind or compassionate. That's the modern adjective. But this is a much older scholarly use of the word humane. It actually comes from the Latin humanus and the Renaissance phrase studia humanitatis, which literally means the studies of humanity. And for Renaissance scholars, the studia humanitatis were the subjects that made you a fully cultivated human being. You know, grammar and rhetoric and history and poetry and moral philosophy, all those ideas that give us the word humanities. So humane letters in this older academic sense meant literature and learning and cultural and intellectual life. And it's the same letters. You've probably heard the phrase, a man of letters. He's a man of letters. It doesn't mean that he's, you know, sitting there eating alphabet soup or anything. It means he's a real scholar. And so when you give somebody the Doctor of Humane Letters title, it's Literarum Humanarum Doctor, which is abbreviated. I don't know how they do it at Creighton, but it's either abbreviated LHD or DHL. Do you happen to know?
2: Yeah, I think it might be DHL.
9: Okay. Yeah, that makes sense. And that just simply translates as a doctor of the humanities, and doctor in this case being related to words like docent. It has to do with teaching.
2: Well, that's great.
6: Kate, thank you so much. We really appreciate it.
2: Okay.
6: Say hello to the zoo there for me.
2: We will.
9: Thanks for calling, Kate.
6: Call or text toll-free in the United States and Canada, 877-929-9673, or find a dozen ways to reach us in all of our past episodes on our website at waywardradio.org.
9: Hello, you have a way with words.
3: Hello, it's Lisa Gould from Tabernacle, New Jersey.
9: Hey, Lisa, glad to have you. What's up?
3: Well, I've been listening to your show, and I've always wondered where I grew up, which is northern New Jersey in a little town called New Milford. The night before Halloween, we called Cabbage Night, and it was pretty much what we in South Jersey here call Mischief Night. So it was, you know, the night before Halloween was just as important because you go out and you toilet paper and egg houses and do all freak all sorts of havoc. And I don't know the origin of Cabbage Night, but I don't live in North Jersey anymore. When I moved to South Jersey, they call the night before Halloween Mischief Night. And so I just, you know, at that time I did look it up, and it really seemed like it was northern New Jersey and I think one county in Connecticut. But I never knew what the origin was. And then
6: gotcha.
3: I have to tell you, I told my son that he's out in Colorado now and they don't even have Mischief Night. So apparently we're only mischievous in New England. I mean, in northern in the Northeast is what I'm trying to say.
6: Yeah, that's right. Yeah, a lot of these terms are very specific to the Northeast, although I know, being from Missouri and living now in California, I can tell you that mischief around Halloween is still a thing. In California, they like to do it with fireworks, pretty much fireworks for every holiday.
3: Well, that's not good out there, is it?
6: No, it sure isn't.
9: No, it's terrible.
6: But so just to be clear here, we're talking about October 30th, the night before Halloween.
3: Correct.
6: And I ask because historically, sometimes Cabbage Night or Mischief Night has been either day, either Halloween itself or the day before.
3: Oh, well, we were always the night before.
6: And although New Jerseyans like to think that Cabbage Night and Mischief Night are mostly there, as they're really, like you say, have historically been more widespread throughout New England, even parts of the upper Midwest around the Great Lakes, you'll definitely hear about Cabbage Night in parts of New York City. So it's water. And you know what? It goes back to the 1860s. It's just
3: okay.
6: The term itself, all of the habit of the mischief is much older than that. That's got back into the mists of time. But the Cabbage Night, why it's called Cabbage Night? Because people would throw cabbages at doors. And not just any cabbages. They would throw rotten cabbages or a variety known as a skunk cabbage, which can smell as bad as like rotten meat and other gross things.
3: Interesting.
6: And so, you know, young men, they'll do any kind of mischief they can get away with, or even if they can't, they'll still do it. So they throw it at the door, kind of, so you hear boom, boom, boom. And of course you go to the door and you open up and there's a pile of stinking cabbage.
3: Interesting.
6: Real pleasant.
3: Yeah.
6: So we've talked, Martha, we've talked about this before, but there, besides Mischief Night and Cabbage Night, there are other terms for this.
9: Oh, yeah. There's Beggar's Night in New Hampshire and people playing Ding Dong Ditch. I guess that's one of the things that's done during.
6: Yeah, yeah. Devil's Night, Goosey Night, Corn Night, Picket Night. All of these are various terms for this.
9: Yeah, Corn Night involving throwing little kernels of corn, you know, just pelting the windows.
6: Like, yeah. And then when you step out onto the porch, it makes like an awkward crunch, like you're stepping on insects.
3: Well, good to know.
6: Yeah.
3: Not the only bad ones.
6: No, not at all. New Jersey doesn't deserve its reputation of being kind of naughty.
3: We don't.
6: Take care of yourself.
9: Stay out of trouble.
6: We appreciate it.
3: All right.
6: Lisa.
3: Thank
6: Bye-bye.
3: You. Take
9: right.
3: care.
9: Bye-bye. We're toll-free in the U.S. and Canada, 877-929-9673, or email us. 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
9: If you have a language thought or question, the toll-free line is always open in the U.S. and Canada,

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0: You're listening to Weekend Edition from NPR News. The new world screwworm seems like something from a horror movie. The flesh-eating maggot burrows into the wounds of warm-blooded animals. Creeped out yet? The U.S. Department of Agriculture has confirmed cases in more than 30 cows, sheep, and goats over the past month in Texas. The screwworm has made its way up through Mexico over the last year and a half. KJZZ's Nina Kravinsky reports on the cross-border efforts to get the parasite under control.
1: Outside the Ranching Cooperative store in Hermosillo, Sonora, saguaro cactuses stretch toward a bright blue sky. Inside, ranchers in white cowboy hats file in to order feed and buy supplies. The walls and shelves are lined with tools, saddles, and medicine.
2: Sueros, vitaminas, antibióticos.
1: Victor Lasama is the veterinarian who runs this depot for the state's cattle ranchers union.
2: Todo lo que puede utilizar en un rancho, aquí encontrarlo.
1: One newer addition, a pamphlet at the checkout counter. On the front is a blown-up photo of a single New World screwworm bearing its signature mouth hooks, which look like little black fangs that it uses to screw into living animal tissue.
2: Sonora como estado.
1: This Mexican border state, Sonora, directly south of Arizona, hasn't had any cases. But as the parasite has crept up from the border with Guatemala to the U.S.-Mexico border over the past year and a half, the Mexican government has reached out to ranchers. It's provided many with kits they can use to collect samples of possible screwworm maggots and send them in for testing, and with medicine to treat open wounds. Julio Verdeguer is Mexico's former agriculture minister, who served in that position until this spring.
3: If you lose the trust, the collaboration of ranchers, you're dead.
1: If left untreated, the parasite can be deadly, and it now threatens the U.S.'s already low cattle supply. That could raise beef prices from already sky-high levels. The screwworm's arrival in the U.S. comes as the country's cattle herd reaches a 75-year low, even as demand for beef in the U.S. remains strong. Dudley Hoskins, an undersecretary at USDA, says the two countries' agriculture departments have been in close contact as they try to beat back the northward spread of the New World screwworm.
4: Mexico is a critical partner in all this with us.
1: The U.S. formally eradicated the parasite in the 1960s by releasing sterile male flies into the environment. Those sterile flies mate with normal screwworm flies to dwindle the population, and it remains what most experts consider the most effective tool against the parasite. But in the decades since, the sterile fly program ramped down until this summer, a USDA facility in Panama was the only one producing sterile flies.
5: We don't want very many more of these infestation zones, or it's really going to stress the supplies that we have.
1: Philip Kaufman is the head of the entomology department at Texas A&M University. The U.S. and Mexico are now rushing to produce more flies. USDA has started construction on a facility in South Texas, which is set to start producing sterile flies next year. Late last month, they together inaugurated a production plant in southern Mexico.
6: Soy el ingeniero Horacio Gámez López. Yo hago ganadería en la Sierra Alta de Sonora.
1: Back in Sonora, a nearly year-long border closure for Mexican livestock to protect the U.S. from screwworm has meant prices on cattle here have plummeted, ranchers like Gámez López say, since so many are no longer being exported to the United States.
6: Mucho, fuerte, drástico.
1: That's had a drastic impact on his business, he says. He's hopeful that the United States and Mexico will figure out how to eradicate the parasite again together so the industry here can get back to normal soon. For NPR News, I'm Nina Kravinsky in Hermosillo, Mexico.
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11: I'm Windsor Johnston with these headlines. The United States has carried out another round of strikes against Iran, targeting military infrastructure near the Strait of Hormuz. Tehran has responded with more missile and drone attacks across the region. Produce supplier Taylor Farms has issued a recall for its iceberg lettuce because of potential cyclosporic contamination. The product was shipped to Taco Bell stores in five states and some Walmart locations. Social media influencers Andrew and Tristan Tate have been arrested in Miami by the U.S. Marshals Service. British authorities are seeking their extradition on charges, including rape and human trafficking. The Tates deny the allegations. I'm Windsor Johnston, NPR News in Washington.

0: This is Weekend Edition from NPR News. I'm Aisha Roscoe.
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0: counts. The 38 new charges come on top of 21 existing counts, with the total number of alleged victims in the UK now standing at 7. British prosecutors are seeking the brothers' extradition to the UK. They have consistently denied all the charges against them. For NPR News, I'm Vicky Barker in London.
1: 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The company says the changes are part of a broader effort to better align its U.S. operations with business priorities. I'm Windsor Johnston, NPR News, in Washington.
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6: I'm Windsor Johnston with these headlines. The U.S. has launched a new series of airstrikes against Iran's Revolutionary Guard after an attack in Jordan killed two American service members on Friday. Tehran has responded with more missile and drone attacks across the Gulf region. Samsung Electronics America is cutting more than 700 jobs at its New Jersey operations as it prepares to move its U.S. headquarters to Texas. The company says the changes are part of a broader effort to better align its U.S. operations with its business priorities. Andy Burnham is set to become Britain's next prime minister after winning the Labour Party leadership. He'll take over on Monday following the resignation of Keir Starmer. I'm Windsor Johnston, NPR News in Washington.

0: This is Week in Edition from NPR News. I'm Aisha Roscoe.
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6: I'm Windsor Johnston with these headlines. Fighting between the U.S. and Iran is escalating after another night of American airstrikes. The latest attacks hit tunnels, a bridge, and other targets leading toward the Strait of Hormuz. The strikes come 2 days after the deaths of two American service members. Smoke from hundreds of Canadian wildfires continues to spread across the northern and eastern United States. Air quality alerts remain posted in parts of the Midwest, New England, and the Mid-Atlantic. Communities across southern and central Texas are cleaning up from widespread flooding. More than 2 feet of rain fell in some areas, damaging homes, roads, and bridges. I'm Windsor Johnston, NPR News in Washington.

0: This is Weekend Edition from NPR News. 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
11: 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I'm Alzo Slade.
12: And I'm Tom Papa in for Peter Sagal. With Iran and climate change and inflation, who would have thought the scariest thing in 2026 would be lettuce? 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And Alzo Slade reveals what it's like when he and Peter Sagal check into the hotel at the same time.
11: He's determined to have the better bedroom.
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0: Game we call Not My Job. Our guest, Vicki Peterson, is one of the greatest rock guitarists of all time and one of the founding members of the Bangles. Their song Walk Like an Egyptian was both a number one hit and the only song I can actually do the dance to. You can see her this summer on tour with her husband, John Cousel. Vicki Peterson, thank you so much for joining us on Wait, Wait, Don't Tell Me.
1: Thank you so much for having me.
0: This is very exciting. Thank you so much
1: it
0: for being here.
1: It is very exciting.
0: Yeah.
1: You have no idea.
0: You look very cool. You've got cool guitars up on the walls. Does there have to be a guitar behind you everywhere you go?
1: Of course, yes.
2: You know, it's like the folks that have the bookshelf behind them on their Zoom calls to show how intelligent they are. This is the musician equivalent of that.
1: Absolutely.
0: So, Vicki, you've played with two of the most iconic all-female bands, the Bangles, of course, and the Go-Go's. The Bangles originally had a different band name.
1: We had several. We started off in L.A. as the Bangs.
0: Right.
1: We were the Colors, the Supersonic Bangs, and then we just shortened it. We added Bangles, yeah.
0: What were some of the dumb things that people would say about an all-female rock band that was kicking ass?
1: Oh, please. Yeah, well, what's it like being in an all-girl band? What's it like being an all-girl? All-girl. Well, I haven't had much experience with the others, so, yeah, that's tough. Yeah, it was, you know, is it hard? You know, like, well, everything's hard.
0: Yeah. And what was so you did the Bangles, but then you also were in the Go-Go's for a short time.
1: Well, yeah, I mean, we were friends with the Go-Go's, and my friend Charlotte Caffey was pregnant with my ex-boyfriend's baby.
3: What?
4: Yeah!
3: Talk about that, girl.
4: Ooh, write that. I know you
0: Rock
4: wrote that
0: roll.
4: Song.
3: Was this?
1: I mean, they were married. It's legit. They were married at the time.
4: Okay.
3: Was this when the band was called the Bangs?
1: Post-Bang. No, but so Charlotte couldn't tour that tour, and she called me up and asked me if I would step in for her, which was just a blast. I had so much fun. It was great to be a side chick, as Jane Weedlin called me, Vic side chick. they were really fun. It was a great experience.
2: I have a question. I just recently watched the Walk Like an Egyptian video. How did you all get that many New Yorkers to walk in the middle of the street doing that dance?
1: New Yorkers do walk in the middle of the street. I don't know if you know that.
2: Yeah.
3: Do you get any Egyptians that come up to you and be like, really?
1: Really? No.
0: Your other great song, Manic Monday, was written by Prince. Did you interact with Prince a lot?
1: Oh, yeah. I mean,
0: yeah?
1: As much as one can.
0: What was that like? Did he approach you?
1: He did. It was sort of, he is very enigmatic, as you know, I'm sure.
0: Yeah.
1: He did. He saw our video for Hero Takes a Fall, which was off of our first album. And he approached us with a cassette tape that had two songs on it, one of which was Manic Monday.
0: Wow.
1: And he would just show up at shows sometimes. I would just look over in the wings and, you know, and our road manager would be going, Prince is here, he wants to play.
0: Jeez.
3: What?
0: Jeez.
1: Yes.
3: He would crash your shows?
1: Yes.
0: That had to be amazing.
1: Yes.
0: So you got to play alongside Prince live.
1: Mm-hmm.
0: What was that?
1: A number of times.
0: What was that like?
1: Otherworldly.
0: Yeah.
1: You know, and especially the first time he just came out and then we were playing, he just wanted to sing on Manic Monday with us. He grabbed a tambourine and sang, and I think we did a couple of old rock and billy songs or something with him, and I was just literally, here's my Les Paul, please.
0: God, that's amazing. So you played in the band with your sister, and your husband comes from a family band as well called the Cousels. Whose family fought more?
1: Oh, definitely the Cousels.
0: Now, the Cousels, for people that don't know, was the band that inspired the Partridge Family.
1: Mm-hmm, mm-hmm.
0: Right?
1: There's more of them. There's more. That is very true.
0: Yeah.
1: It is very true. And I was a huge Cousels fan when I was a kid. So this is like one of those beautiful stories, because when I was 9 and got that first electric guitar, I knew that I was going to marry John Cousel.
0: Really?
4: Oh.
0: And how did you let him know that?
1: I kept it a secret for a very long time.
0: When you're touring with your husband and someone screws up on stage in the middle of a concert, what happens? Are you kind to each other, or can you let each other have it?
1: Oh, I have a look, apparently.
0: Oh, yeah.
1: Apparently I have a look. But it's usually laughter. We usually just dissolve into laughter.
0: Do you ever say something when you hear your song played out in the wild?
1: Oh, one of the first times, we had just done a podcast. We got back in the car, and I turned on the radio, and they were playing one of our songs. They were playing 1,000 times. And of course I thought it was my phone. And I was like, oh, I didn't realize I had it playing. And I said, no, it's the radio. And I'm telling you, it was as exciting as the first time I heard Manic Monday coming from somebody's car.
0: Wow.
1: We were like teenagers. We lost it, both of us.
0: Oh, that's so exciting. Well, this is so special for us. Thank you so much for being
1: Thank
0: here.
1: Thank you, Tom.
0: All right, Vicky, we've asked you here to play a game we're calling...
2: Lie Down Like an Egyptian.
1: Okay.
0: The Bangles had a big hit with Walk Like an Egyptian, so we thought we'd ask you about Egyptians that lie down. Mummies. Get 2 out of 3 questions about mummies right, and you'll win our prize for one of our listeners, the voice of their choice on their voicemail. Alzo, who is Vicky Peterson playing for?
2: Allie Freeman of Richmond, Virginia.
1: Okay, Allie. Oh, my God. Hey, can I call my best friend? She's an historian.
0: Nope, it's too late. All right, Vicky, here's your first question. The mummification process was quite complex and involved a technology we still use today. What is it? A, the spin dryer... B, those silica packets inside food or medicine containers that say do not eat. Or C, the tape dispenser.
1: I'm going to guess there was a substance like silica in Egypt.
0: You're right, B.
1: So,
0: nice job. Mummifiers put little packets filled with a mineral inside the body to absorb moisture. So mummies are, in a way, the original beef jerky. Here's your next question.
4: Why'd they cry?
0: The most famous mummy of all is probably King Tutankhamun. But he wasn't a perfect specimen. Why? A, shortly after he was discovered, his penis broke off and someone stole it. B, his right foot wasn't mummified and actually was in pretty good shape. Or C, though the markings in the tomb describe the solid gold cat statue buried with him, turns out it was only gold-plated.
3: Come on, it's got to be the penis one.
1: All right, let's say A.
0: You're right, A. If there is a curse of the pharaohs, stealing a mummy's penis is how you get it. All right, here's your last question. A study published in 2025 found a surprising thing about unearthed mummies. What? A, if you soak them in warm water, they turn back into people. B, they are magnetic, like a refrigerator door. Or C, they smell fantastic.
1: Define fantastic.
0: Really good.
3: Ooh, gosh. Crowd's chiming in for C.
1: Smelling fantastic. Okay, I'll go with that. I could say that there'd be herbs and things that were buried along with, maybe.
0: Right. Well, you are...
1: No, it's not. Either. It's not C.
0: You're right. You're right. It's C.
2: Tom, you had to save her from herself.
1: Save me from myself.
0: Woody, spicy, and sweet were the leading descriptions from what sounded more like a wine tasting than a mummy sniffing exercise. Alzo, how did Vicky do on our quiz?
2: She did great. 3 out of 3. Congratulations, Vicky.
1: Yay!
0: Nice. Vicki Peterson is on tour with her husband, John Cowsill. Their album is Long After the Fire. Vicki Peterson, thank you so much for joining us on Wait, Wait, Don't Tell.
1: Thank you so much.

0: best. But it got him hooked. Rodney started diving all the time.
1: And we never knew what we were going to see.
0: By the time he was a teenager,
1: goggles came for the first time, and my mother, for Christmas, brought me my first pair of goggles, and it was a new world.
0: He started spearfishing with some friends, made a little club.
1: It's called the Octopus Club.
0: And by the time he was in his 20s...
1: 23, 24 years of age.
0: He's entering competitions.
1: And we trained. We used to run on the block together. We used to do push-ups against each other.
0: They'd practice holding their breath for as long as they could.
1: And this is a really bad thing. At the time, I was driving an explosive truck. And to practice, I would hold my breath and count telegraph poles. I could have blacked out.
0: I would not have wanted to be on the road behind you that day.
1: No.
0: Rodney says he loved the fishing and the competition, but really it was all an excuse to just go down there and look at stuff.
1: The beauty of the underwater scenery was so intense.
0: And so after the shark attack, when people would come up to him and say,
1: "Give up diving and never go back in the water again."
0: He thought, are you kidding me? And never see that beautiful world again? No way.
1: My first day back in the water was only like three or four months after my attack. And it was the first outing by all the clubs again down at a local beach where they were going snorkeling. My wife actually paddled me out on a big surfboard in the middle of all these other 10 or 15 heads of divers going up and down on this reef. And I went into the middle of them because I thought the shark won't be there. And I put my mask on. And the funny thing happened, the sun shining on all of the ripplets of the water was sending diamonds down into the sea. And I saw them as all the sharks. And I said, they're all coming at me.
0: And so he pops out of the water.
1: And I shook my heads and all the sharks went away.
0: But this experience, this day, it really rocked him. He wants to be there. He loves the ocean more than anything.
2: Yeah.
0: But he's still so afraid. He's in this like fight with his mind.
1: If you look at the statistics of it all, how many people are actually killed or bitten per year, it's quite minimal to the amount of people that go diving out in the water.
0: Like Lulu, if you had to guess for 2024 last year, do you want to guess like how many people died from shark attacks around the world?
2: How many people died?
0: Yes.
2: I don't know, like maybe 970.
0: Okay, so take that number and subtract 963.
2: Seven singular people.
0: Seven confirmed fatalities from sharks last year.
2: Okay.
0: So just to put that into perspective, these are a few of the things that will kill more humans than sharks every year.
2: Okay.
0: So at the beach alone, the things that are way more likely to get you at the beach are rip currents.
2: Water itself. Okay.
0: Skin cancer, huge one. And actually, surprisingly, holes that little kids dig in the sand.
2: Really?
0: Well, actually, those holes are about as likely to kill you as a shark. And those are just at the beach.
2: Okay.
0: Zoom out a little bit.
2: Yeah.
0: Lightning strikes.
2: Are more than sharks?
0: Yeah. 24,000 people a year, apparently. Selfies.
2: That's so sad.
0: It's a really bad way to go.
2: Okay, so you're saying like...
0: Wait, sorry, one more.
2: Yep.
0: The one stat that I just love as a New Yorker is that you are 10 times more likely to be bitten by a New Yorker than you are to be bitten by a shark.
2: Which I kind of
0: honestly
2: believe that.
0: Stacks
2: I
0: up,
2: get
0: yeah.
2: that. I get that. Okay.
0: Yes.
2: Sharks, man. Like, they are so fast and so big, and like, I can hear these statistics, but if we're at the beach and you tell me there are sharks in the water, I'm not going to go in. Could it be analogous to a snake kind of fear where it's just like, or I don't happen to have it, but a spider fear where it's like we come out ready to be afraid of these things because it would have served us?
0: Yeah. Well, according to the scientist I spoke to named Chris Lowe,
3: professor of marine biology and the director of the Shark Lab at Cal State Long Beach,
0: we are kind of hardwired to quickly learn how to fear certain animals.
3: They're land animals that we co-evolve with.
0: but not sharks.
3: Psychologists have done studies where they've shown babies pictures of snakes and spiders, and they react with fear. Then they show them a picture of a shark, and there's no reaction.
0: Really?
3: Yeah.
0: Chris pointed out the obvious fact that
3: we're not an aquatic animal.
0: For most of human history, people had very few interactions with sharks.
3: It was this beast that people were told about that they rarely get to see.
0: And Chris says, when all you have are stories,
3: what happens is it allows people's imaginations to take over.
0: Like, we didn't have goggles until like the 1950s. So we knew that things were taking us. We never actually ever saw these creatures. Like, the most we might see is the fin.
3: We're given a few pieces of information, and then we begin to develop this image of what these animals are like. We make the monster in our head.
0: And in a way, that is exactly what was happening for Rodney. Like, yes, he had been attacked, but what he really feared was what he couldn't see.
1: You have no idea if there's a shark within 10 meters or within 10 miles. And so you give the sharks the benefit of the doubt, and you think they could be right there waiting for me. And it's really one of those things that you have to mentally overcome.
0: Which is what Rodney's going to try to do right after we take a quick break.

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11: Lulu.
12: Latif.
11: Rachel. Radiolab.
12: And we're back with the story of Rodney Fox, a man who was brutally attacked by a great white shark, desperately wants to get back in the water, but is terrified of being attacked again.
13: 7 or 8 months after my shark attack, my wife took my young niece into the zoological gardens in town for a wander around. And as we were looking at the different animals, we came across the lion's cage. And as we walked up to the lion's cage, it started to roar. You know, lions, when they roar, it starts back at their tail and it goes right up through their body, up through their chest and out through their mouth. It's incredible. It really takes you over and shakes you.
14: And it strikes Rodney like, oh, these lions are kind of man-eaters, exactly like sharks.
13: With his mouth wide open, big white teeth there.
14: But when I can look at it in a cage, it feels safe.
13: And I thought, well, maybe I could reverse the role. Maybe I could get in the cage myself and drop the cage over the side where all this, where some sharks are, and I can have a look at these great whites and make up my own mind if I want to go diving with them again.
14: And so, again, Rodney cobbled together some materials.
13: A steel mesh that they made for putting in concrete.
14: And built a shark cage.
13: A two-man cage that we could stand in with little holes in the front that you could look out and maybe put your camera out from.
12: Oh, so like this is the shark cage, like that you see on National Geographic or whatever?
14: Yeah. But actually, Rodney is one of the first people to make and use a shark cage like that.
12: Huh.
14: So for him, this was like this original idea to overcome his fear.
12: Huh.
14: So Rodney has his cage and then he decides he wants to try it out. So he finds a boat, gets a crew together.
13: And so we went out on this trip and...
14: They took the boat out to this place called Dangerous Reef for a reason.
11: Great name.
14: A little bit of a great white hotspot. They head out to these waters and eventually they see a fin. So Rodney rigs up this cage.
13: Lowered it over the side, jumped in the cage.
14: And then he's just waiting, peering out into the dark water. Some fish dart by, the sunlight flashing off their scales. And then he says,
13: I was looking and I just saw shadows
14: drifting past the back of the boat.
13: Just shadows down the end, now and again. And then all of a sudden I turn to my right and there's this submarine swimming past with eyes. And it swam only about 3 meters or 10 feet in front of me and almost looked like it was man-made because it was so big.
14: Rodney feels himself recoil.
13: I moved to the back of the cage.
14: And with his back pressed against the back of the cage, he looks at the shark for the first time. Just stares at it.
13: This great big silver gray great white shark.
14: And as he's staring at it, he realizes the shark is not even really looking at him.
13: It didn't take any notice of me in the cage at all. It just was more interested in the fish. And that certainly was a big help for me.
14: After that first day in the cage, Rodney found that it got easier and easier to return to the ocean.
13: Spent thousands of hours in the water.
14: His fear of being attacked, it never completely went away.
13: But if I had worries about sharks,
14: he would just tell himself,
13: generally, sharks don't like humans.
14: And he'd think about how indifferent that shark was to him when he was in the cage. And not only that, like how beautiful it was. And so pretty soon he started sharing that experience with other people. Like they would call him up and say they wanted to go out and see the sharks too. Because that was the only way you could see a great white shark.
13: Nobody had filmed or photographed great whites underwater.
14: So Rodney started bringing filmmakers out there.
13: One from Italy and one from England.
14: And more people want to see it.
13: And I got this call from Hollywood.
14: Somebody working with a 27-year-old filmmaker named Steven Spielberg.
13: They were making a big budget shark film.
11: Oh, the Jaws people call him.
14: Yes, yes.
13: Nobody knew it was Jaws at the time. They said they wanted to try and get some realistic footage in there. And I was pretty excited about this and they wanted to come out for 6 weeks.
14: So Rodney brought them out and they shot hours and hours of footage. And then that crew, they went back to Hollywood. Fast forward a little while and the movie comes out. And as we all know, monster shark terrorizing beachgoers,
15: eating me,
14: hunting them down, never giving up. But the weird thing is, when you watch the movie,
16: you really didn't see a shark very often.
14: You get an hour into the film without seeing a shark.
16: Yeah, you really don't see a lot of shark footage in that movie.
14: Chris Lowe again, the shark scientist from before.
16: And I think that was actually the brilliance of the movie.
17: The best monster movies always work by withholding the thing that you're supposed to be frightened of. And that really amplifies fear by causing this cognitive uncertainty. What is it? What can it do?
14: This is Jeffrey Cohen,
17: professor of English and dean of humanities at Arizona State University.
14: And he studies monster stories.
17: Godzilla.
14: Frankenstein.
17: Vampire movies. You name it.
14: And he says in all of these stories,
17: it's really when the monster is continually just at the edge of vision. Those are the moments that just keep you on edge. And that is one of the reasons I think Jaws is so effective. It waits.
14: Instead of showing you the shark, you just hear that iconic score.
17: And you very quickly learn in that film that the soundtrack takes the place of the monster. Once you see it, it's actually not quite as scary anymore.
14: Which is kind of like the exact thing Rodney learned for himself when he went down into the cages and the thing he wanted to share with other people. And so when Rodney saw the movie,
13: I was embarrassed. I had no idea at the time that was going to frighten so many people out of the water. I didn't even tell people for 10 years that I really worked on it because it was totally against what I wanted to do. I wanted to get people to understand and like sharks better. This made them hate sharks.
11: Well, yeah. I mean, it's like he invented this whole contraption to see it more clearly and then ended up being complicit in this kind of like infection in our minds of seeing it as something so scary.
14: Yeah, like he was able to kind of like paint this masterpiece of a shark. And then we kind of wiped away all of these beautiful details. And all that was left was this outline of this creature that just feels so ominous. And that's not actually the version of the white shark that Rodney knows. It's just kind of the one that got handed to us. And so I decided I needed to see the shark Rodney wanted us to see. For myself.
18: Okay, guys, welcome to the cave.
14: But before we get into the water, I think we should actually start with the onslaught of shark movies that were inspired by Jaws.
17: All right, so there are 180 or so monster shark films.
14: Wait, 180? No way.
17: There are at least 180 that are listed on the Internet Movie Database.
14: I definitely know Sharknado. What else is there?
17: You know Sharknado, but do you know Sharknado 2, 3, 4, 5, and 6?
14: Oh my God.
17: Where in part 6, they return back in time to Sharknado 1.
14: Well, of course.
17: So, I mean, that Deep Blue Sea.
18: And we're stuck in the middle of the ocean.
17: Open Water.
19: How big is that thing?
17: The Meg, followed by a cheap remake called Jurassic Shark, which is not nearly as good.
14: Ooh.
17: The Reef, Ghost Shark. In that one, even if you kill the shark, you're not done because its ghost will come back and get you.
20: They've tasted human flesh!
17: Two-headed shark is exactly what's advertised.
14: No!
17: Double the trouble. Followed, of course, by three-headed shark in 2015, five-headed shark in 2017, and then six-headed shark in 2018, at which point it looked like a starfish with all kinds of shark heads on it.
14: Oh, my God.
17: There's almost every kind of shark movie, and what I love about the whole shark genre is that it looks to free the shark from the constraints of being underwater so that sharks can be everywhere. There's sky sharks.
21: Sharks, but they can fly.
17: Avalanche sharks.
22: They swim through the snow like other sharks move through the water.
17: Beat.
20: I can make it.
17: This is about sharks in a supermarket.
14: Where are they in the supermarket?
17: Well, the supermarket does flood. But it's just
14: no
17: movie
14: way.
17: After movie like this.
14: So Jaws like kicked off this world, like this universe of shark monsters, taken them out of their world and like dragged them into ours. And I kind of just wanted to go and see it for myself.
23: I mean, I know this worked for your guy, that seeing it made him less afraid. But like, I mean, I think you're going to go down there and see like, oh, this thing is bigger than me. It is capable of completely tearing me to shreds. There is a possibility that you're going to get down there and and just be more afraid of it.
14: Yeah. I think I actually want to know. So,
24: as you exit the aircraft, please mind your head on the
14: I hopped on a plane to this town in South Australia called Port Lincoln, informally known as Tuna Town. It's this little fishing town, and that's where Rodney's cage diving boat leaves from.
11: Okay.
18: We got the shark on the side and everything.
14: Got to the dock. We drop our bags. We do some paperwork. Basically, like, sign away our lives. And then we set sail.
18: Hold on.
14: Where we will spend the next 4 days looking for great white sharks.
23: Is there a lesser white shark?
14: So this is actually, it's a good question. No, there's not. It used to be like the white shark all along. And then once they started becoming scarier and scarier around the era of Jaws, we started calling them great whites to add fear to them. Yeah.
23: What?
11: They just added. It's not like actually the scientific name.
14: Yeah. No. So all the scientists now, you'll hear them just say white shark because it's like rebranding the shark.
23: Okay, so you're on the boat.
14: Yep.
11: And how many people are there?
14: I think it's like 15 passengers plus the crew.
11: Okay.
25: I come from France, Paris.
14: These people are from all over the world.
26: Lausanne.
27: New York City, best place on earth.
28: I'm from Japan.
14: And they're all so excited to see a white shark.
25: I want to see the great white shark.
14: Which was just like a fascinating little world for me to drop into.
29: I'm passionate with sharks.
14: Because, you know, like most people hope they never see one.
30: I want to meet the apex predators in their natural state.
14: There are these two brothers.
31: Sergio, we love sharks more, you or me?
14: Who were so into sharks.
32: I think I do, yeah.
14: They were competitive about it.
33: I love them, but he adores them.
14: The older one said that when he was in kindergarten, he did a presentation about sharks.
31: And I even wrote it wrong on the board with a CH. So it just said sharks.
0: because I didn't know English, but I knew a lot about sharks.
14: And he ended up getting in trouble because he had taken these books out of the local library.
0: And I was so amazed by the shark pictures in the book, so I cut out the pictures with the scissors. And I was like looking at the pictures in my room and being so obsessed with them.
11: Yeah. That's amazing. You just picture like the exact silhouette. Like.
14: Yeah, exactly.
1: So from Port Lincoln, we sailed for hours, like 4, 5, 6 hours to this remote group of islands called the Neptune Islands.
0: There's a wild, rough sea bumping against the rocks. I will describe it as rough.
2: Yeah, very rugged, like dark blue water, dark gray rocks.
1: It seems sort of barren, but
0: you feel that there's something around here. It's a feeling, you know?
1: As soon as we anchored there, we noticed this intense smell, which is actually coming from us.
3: I think that's called chum. It's like minced up bits of fish guts and skin and heads and stuff.
1: The crew is throwing like buckets of fish parts off the back of the boat.
4: I have a hat with a ribbon on it that says Master Beta.
1: And
2: I just see that white thing. Did you see that?
1: All of a sudden, these colors start flashing across the water.
11: What?
1: White and gray and silver.
4: And they look like little sharks if you don't see their mouths.
1: But
5: no sharks.
1: They're not sharks.
5: No shark, we're sharkless.
1: Which is kind of the point. The bait is supposed to attract the smaller fish, which attract the sharks. But a day went by.
6: Are we seeing anything?
7: No, not yet, not yet.
1: And then another day.
0: I see literally nothing.
3: I see nothing. Nope.
0: I see water.
1: And there was just nothing.
11: It's wild to me. You're pouring like blood, meat, flesh, fish corpses, all this stuff in, and it's like days?
1: Days.
11: I would be like, oh, they'd be there. And they'd go, you know, and they'd be there within 34 seconds.
1: I know. But that's not what happened. So 2 days have passed out of 4 and we haven't seen a single shark.
11: Wow.
1: And so there's just this cloud like looming over the boat. And so we go to bed that night and we're like, we really hope that tomorrow, like we'll see one.
11: No, I'm sorry though. I'm sorry. I need for the rest of us who aren't in this deranged epicenter of the world where you want to see sharks.
1: Yeah.
11: Like, I love knowing that you poured gallons of blood into the water and didn't see the sharks.
1: Yeah.
11: This is the best story
1: ever. It's great news for you. Yeah. You're in the sharkiest waters of all waters and they're not coming. And so like the next day, bright and early, the first cage goes down because they send the cages down even if they don't see a shark on the top, just in case there's something down there.
11: Yeah.
1: So I'm up on the top of the boat next to the skipper because he's the one that controls the crane.
11: Mm-hmm.
1: And then suddenly he pauses.
5: I don't know. She just said 5 pulls there.
1: He feels 5 pulls on this string.
5: Yeah. Oh, I thought it was 5.
7: It was 5.
1: This string that runs down to a cage they've lowered 60 feet to the bottom. And the people down there, they'll pull on the string to communicate with the surface.
5: 5 pulls for a shark, so hopefully it is one down there.
1: And eventually,
7: okay, I think they're coming up.
1: The skipper winches the cage up.
7: Okay, guys, can you report back?
3: We did. We saw a white shark.
1: And they had actually seen the shark. They were so excited. And then all of a sudden it was my turn. Like the crew was like, get your stuff on.
7: We're gonna do it, okay.
1: It's go time.
23: Okay, and how does that feel?
1: I'm a little bit confused. I'm a little bit like, I'm so happy that we finally have a shark around. Like it had been so long, but then I'm also kind of nervous when the reality of it set in. Like, oh, it's actually down there. It kind of feels like what you're in a line to just go on like a terrifying roller coaster and you've just seen all of these people with like shocked smiley faces like tumbling off and then you get buckled in and there's like no turning back. Like it feels both exciting and terrifying.
7: Okay guys, welcome to the cage. Right.
11: Is anyone in the cage with you?
1: 4 people fit. One of them is a dive master. So you're with someone at all times.
7: All right, regulators in. Leaning back.
1: And once the 4 of us settle into the corners of the cage, our dive master signals to the skipper.
7: Okay, so nice and slow, please. Make sure you hold on.
1: We're ready to go down. So we get dropped down like we're taking an elevator deep into the ocean. And as we go, it gets darker and darker and darker. And you can see less and less because you're getting further away from the sun.
14: And eventually we get down to around 60 feet and the cage stops moving. And all I can see is this barren sand of the ocean floor. And above it is just this abyss of blue. I was bracing. It was just like so much fear building of what's going to come out of that blue. And like, when is it going to come out and which direction is it going to come from? All I can hear is the sound of my breath, which was very heavy. And then I hear this scraping sound. And it's the dive master scraping this little metal knife against the side of the cage. And the sound is supposed to get the sharks interested to come closer, but it kind of feels like a dinner bell. And then I feel a tap on my shoulder, and I like look over to the left, like behind my shoulder, and it's the dive instructor, and she just puts her hand in the shape of a fin on top of her head, kind of like to signal shark, and then points into the corner. And as I turned, I remembered this thing Rodney had told me.
6: Don't just look at their heads, at their teeth, because everybody's frightened of their teeth. I look at the rest of the body.
14: And then out of the darkness, it comes truly out of the darkness, swims this white shark. It was a young one, so it was smaller, 6.5 feet. Gray top with this scraggly white line and belly halfway through it. Little black tips on the front fin. But the thing that's most striking about it is the way it moved. No thrashing or darting like in the movies. Just sort of floating.
6: You know, they fly like aeroplanes, or aeroplanes fly like great white sharks. They have to dip a wing to turn.
8: And their moves seem to be incredibly deliberate and relaxed.
14: White shark researcher Greg Skomal.
8: They don't do anything that's going to waste their time.
14: The shark, it kind of felt like it was orbiting us. Like it kind of fades in and out of your view and comes, it goes in and comes out and goes beneath you and then it kind of comes towards you.
8: It's just like, wow.
14: It's beautiful.
8: You're looking at a prehistoric beast, millions of years old.
14: Like it was carved by time to be exactly where it is.
9: Sharks are 465 million years old, you know. They've been on Earth for such a long time.
14: This is John Long.
9: Strategic professor in paleontology at Flinders University in South Australia.
14: Now, that amount of time is hard to wrap your head around, but John helped me.
9: They're more than twice as old as dinosaurs. They're way older than trees. Flowering plants.
14: They were around before Everest was even a mountain. All of the continents that we live on today, they looked nothing like they do.
9: They're even older than the rings of Saturn.
14: And I mean, over these eons, sharks had to survive all five of Earth's major mass extinctions.
9: Volcanic

0: Eruptions are massive asteroid ice ages.
1: Outcompete other major predators.
0: Gigantic pliosaurs with banana-sized teeth and walking whales.
1: And along the way,
0: they just absolutely exploded in diversity.
1: So that today,
2: sharks fill so many different niches.
1: According to Jade Elcock, a shark researcher at the Woods Hole Oceanographic Institute,
2: they are all over the place. There's sharks in the tropics. There's sharks in the Arctic. I mean, a bull shark was found so far up the Mississippi River, it was in Illinois.
1: There's all these different versions of sharks, carved in their own bizarre ways. It almost makes the white shark seem boring.
2: If you love the white shark, no hate to you. I also love the great white shark. But sharks are incredible. They are diverse. I'll just go through a bunch of them.
1: But take it from the top.
2: I mean, some sharks only get to be about 8 inches long. Mm-hmm. Well, the largest whale shark was almost 62 feet long. So just the sheer difference in the size range. We have glow-in-the-dark sharks, like lantern sharks, that glow on their bellies.
1: Ooh.
2: There's a shark species that spews bioluminescent goo from pockets near its fins, likely for avoiding and confusing predators.
1: No way!
2: The rig shark can snap its teeth together to make kind of a clicking sound, while the swell shark will swallow a bunch of seawater, blow up like a big sharky water balloon,
1: and
2: that makes it more difficult for predators to eat it.
1: Wow. Oh.
2: And, of course, the Greenland shark can live literally hundreds of years. I'm sure there are Greenland sharks in the ocean right now that were alive during the time of Alexander Hamilton and the time that the musical about his life was written. Isn't that wild to think about?
1: Yeah.
2: Hundreds of years.
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9: Hello.
1: Hello.
8: And we're starting today with our shark guide in residence, Rachel Cusick, and this lady.
9: I'm Alison Koch. I'm a marine biologist.
8: In South Africa, at a car wash.
9: Oh my gosh, yes.
1: Today, Alison works for South Africa's national parks, but back in the 90s, young, without a lot of money.
9: I was a student at the University of Cape Town working at that car wash that you mentioned.
1: It was a small little spot, not one of those drive-through car washes with those like flying sponges.
9: It was all by hand. And my role was to check the cars for valuables and move the cars from the wash basin through to the dry basin. I used to also love just being around water. So that was another draw card for the car wash.
1: Wow. And you're like, I'll even take the soapy water of a car wash, even if it's not the ocean.
9: Water. And
1: one day, you know, Alison's doing her thing. Wash, rinse, repeat. When one car, it kind of changed her life, this car.
10: Where is this going? How could a car at a car wash change someone's life? Okay, keep going.
1: Well, she checks for the front valuables, nothing there, nothing in the back seat, but she then goes to the trunk.
10: Dead body in the trunk.
1: Dead body in the trunk, exactly. As she opens up this trunk, and inside the trunk are these photographs.
9: They just blew me away.
1: There, in full color, is this image of a shark.
9: This incredibly big, massive, great white shark.
1: Soaring above the waves below.
9: Completely out of the water. flying fully in the air like an aeroplane.
1: It was unlike anything she'd ever seen.
9: Absolutely. But I was quite skeptical.
1: Like you thought they were Photoshopped or something.
9: Well, at the time, Photoshop wasn't. I thought they were fake. You know, I couldn't believe that I'd spent 3 years at university studying marine biology and not one time did anybody mention flying great white sharks.
1: And so, you know, when the car owner returned to get his car, Allison asked him, like, what is this photo? Is this fake?
9: And he said, it's real, that a friend of his takes these photographs. And I just said to him, look, this car wash will be on me if you introduce me to your friend. And a few weeks later,
1: Allison is on a boat with that friend,
9: Chris Fellows,
1: and also one of his friends, a guy named Rob.
10: And was there any part of her that was like, they photoshopped this image and now they're kidnapping me?
1: Well, that's what I was saying. Like, very trusting of you to leave these men and go out on their boat.
9: Looking back, it probably was, yeah.
1: Anyhow.
9: I mean, it was a beautiful day. It was a flat day and there was very little wind.
1: The sun hadn't risen yet. The sky was totally black. And they were headed out to a place called Seal Island.
9: About a 25-minute boat trip.
1: This massive breeding colony of seals. And as they're getting closer, she starts hearing the sounds of 60,000 seals.
9: You just listen to the seals and you listen to the ocean and the seabirds, but
1: no sharks.
9: So, you know, Chris kept saying to me, keep your eyes peeled. And him and Rob were really vigilant and they're staring and they're looking. And the whole time I still was not believing it. You know, I was still remained very, very skeptical.
1: When suddenly
9: Chris shouts, predation! And right in front of my eyes,
1: where this little helpless seal is floating,
9: literally within 10 meters,
1: the water seems to like open up. As this giant, giant shark,
9: this incredible animal,
1: comes flying out from below in the sky. And time kind of like slows down at this point for her. Like
9: I'm in shock.
1: Her eyes bulge out of her face and it's just like this massive shark suspended in air. It's like defying every, not just gravity, it's like defying every version of any shark that she's ever seen, thought about, or learned about in her entire life. It's just like right in front of her.
9: There was no fear. I don't know if it was ignorance. I felt awe. I just saw majesty. I just saw this incredible beauty.
1: And then
9: the shark lands back in the water, actually moving the boat with the wave from the big splash. And I'm still standing there in complete awe. And I just went, okay, this is me for the rest of my life. I'm going to study these sharks.
1: And that's exactly what she did. She went back to school, got her master's, then her PhD, and started making more and more trips out there. And what she quickly discovered was, while this is an awesome thing to watch as a human being on a boat,
11: one of the days I saw 42 great white attacks.
1: No way!
11: Yeah.
1: If you were a seal on Seal Island, this place was terrible.
11: I've seen great whites like flying out of the water with this seal in its mouth, and the seal is kind of like never giving up.
1: Until crunch.
11: And I mean, you're just screaming when you see it happen.
1: That, by the way, is Neil.
12: Dr. Neil Hammerschlag.
1: He's a marine ecologist and a shark researcher. He was spending a ton of time out there, just like Allison.
11: If you saw like a lone seal coming back to the island and they're like a small kind of baby seal, which would have, you know, smaller claws and not as experienced, like you would watch it and pull out your camera. I know it sounds terrible, but like you could pretty much be sure a great white would come flying out of the water with this seal in its mouth like minutes later.
1: And Neil started to wonder, like, do these seals register how awful this place is to be a seal? Like, do they feel the fear that I can just see so clearly?
11: So I designed the study where we would actually go to the island, get up on the island, collect seal poop.
1: He did the same exact thing on other islands.
11: Islands where there weren't sharks. Then analyze the seal poop for stress levels, stress hormone levels.
1: And what, like cortisol? What were
11: cortisol,
1: you looking
11: yeah,
1: for?
11: Cortisol, yeah, like metabolized cortisol.
1: And what he found was that the seals that live on Seal Island have stress levels that are four times higher than the seals on all the other islands.
10: Wow.
11: Yeah, like quadruple levels of stress.
1: And Neil says you can kind of just see this with the naked eye.
11: Yeah, I mean, in the shallow water, the sharks couldn't really ambush them. So the seals would always stay within 5 meters of the island. It seemed like the sharks were controlling their behaviors through just a landscape of fear. They were causing these seals to not go and do whatever they want or hang out wherever they want or behave any way that they wanted. They were keeping them under control.
1: The way that we imagine sharks, the way that we see them in movies.
13: Sharks, but they can fly.
1: Like that is what they were.
14: Something's following us.
15: I can make it.
1: To the seals on Seal Island.
16: They tasted human flesh.
14: Oh, God.
1: However.
17: Now you've seen how bad things can get and how quick they can get that way. Well, they can get a whole lot worse.
1: For the seals and the sharks of Seal Island, all of that was about to get flipped on its head.
17: And we're going to find a way to get out of here.
1: And we are going to get back to those great whites and those little seals in just a minute. But first, you know, there are other fish in the sea.
9: We'd been monitoring, so...
1: Back in 2015, Allison Koch, that shark researcher who got her start because of a photograph she had seen, she received another photo of another kind of shark in the bay. But this one, it was different.
9: Absolutely. Divers sent me photographs of these dead seven-gill sharks lying at the bottom of the ocean.
1: These seven-gill sharks, they're smaller than their great white cousins, a little narrower. But what struck Allison was that on each of the sharks,
9: there was this huge gaping wound, like the shark had literally been cut and sliced open.
1: And the slice was so clean, it almost looked like a surgical wound.
9: My immediate suspicion was people that had did it. And that's kind of where we had to leave it because all we had was photographs.
1: But then, just a couple months later, another dead seven-gill shark was found by a different diver. And so she's like,
9: please collect it. Please collect it.
1: She wants to do like Law and Order Shark View.
10: Shark View.
1: So anyway,
9: they collected it for me and we did the necropsy at the dive shop. And
1: as she's poking around at it, she realizes
9: again, it was...
1: It has the exact same wound as the last one did.
9: This clean wound between the pectoral fins of the shark.
1: And that, weirdly,
9: on closer inspection, the liver was gone.
1: The liver had been taken out.
9: Just the liver.
10: It's like creepy, like Hannibal serial killer vibes.
1: Yeah. Or maybe like poaching or some shady black market stuff.
9: Yeah, I didn't know.
1: But it doesn't end there. And here is where those great whites on Seal Island swim back into the story. In 2017, Allison gets a call from another Allison, who's another researcher who studies sharks down kind of like the coast of South Africa. And she's like, Allison, there's this massive great white shark that's washed ashore. And guess exactly what it looks like, Latos.
10: It's got the same slash.
1: The slash down the body, liver is missing.
9: Everything looked exactly the same.
10: Very weird.
1: I know. And it's about to get even weirder because right around the time Allison hears about this one sliced open great white,
11: the sharks at Seal Island literally disappeared.
1: Again, Neil Hammerschlag.
11: Like they were gone.
9: So again, I was like, gosh, you know, what could this be? What's going on?
1: And finally, on the 16th of May, 2022, Allison gets her answer.
9: So we were contacted by a drone pilot, and he captured the most extraordinary footage.
1: There's no sound, but the video starts with this big, wide shot looking straight down into this bluish-green ocean, maybe like 50 feet below. And right in the center of the frame, you see this shark and this giant, giant white-spotted black orca. For a while, the pair is just eyeing each other, swimming in these tighter and tighter circles around and around. Until, slyly, a second orca swims into the right of the frame.
9: And the white shark can only keep its eye on one orca at a time.
1: The second orca starts to slowly glide towards them. until suddenly it darts, slamming the shark, rendering it motionless, turning the water frothy white. A moment later, as the froth fades, the orca swims next to the motionless shark. This time, baring its teeth, it slices out the shark's liver.
10: Oh.
1: Before the clip ends, you can actually even see the orcas start feasting on this white, fleshy pouch. And the shark slowly starts to sink, fading into the blue depths of the ocean.
9: This was unbelievable. Unbelievable.
10: Okay, so it's the orcas who are killing the sharks.
1: Yeah, so these livers of sharks, they're super nutrient rich. They're really fatty. They actually take up like a third of the shark's body. And so they are like the creme de la creme for these orcas. They are just this massive meal for them. So they go in and they take the liver and then they actually just leave.
10: Huh.
1: Yeah. I mean, even Allison found this hard to believe.
9: I was in denial for a very long time. Because for me, white sharks were always the apex predator.
10: Oh, wow. Okay, so we're saying the orcas killed all the great whites at Seal Island?
1: Well, it seems like they definitely killed some of them. And Neil is quick to point out that we humans killed some of them as well.
11: The nets, right? The lethal netting program.
1: The government has had nets in the water to protect swimmers. And something like 30 sharks get caught in these nets and killed every year, which is a lot for great white shark populations. So that's definitely a part of their decline. Allison would agree. But here is where things get even more shocking for our apex shark predators. Allison says that for the orcas to clear all the great white sharks at a Seal Island, the orcas didn't need to kill all of them.
9: No, this is the whole point.
1: Allison and her grad students and some researchers in the area, they had tagged a bunch of these sharks. And when they looked at that tagging data, they found
9: that after each predation event,
1: you know, each orca attack,
9: took the sharks longer to come back and fewer came back. Until eventually, after about 4 or 5 of these predation events that we knew of, the white sharks stayed away and didn't come back. And so, you know, it's very possible that the fear of predation, the fear of being predated on, made the white sharks abandon Seal Island.
10: But like, I can imagine an individual shark getting attacked and then leaving, or even like if it sees a friend or family member or something getting attacked and then they leave as like a little family unit. But like, it's not like they have like a giant like WhatsApp group or something where they can like, they're all gonna, you know, leave en masse. Like, how does that even work?
1: Like a community watch program, but for sharks.
10: Yeah. Like,
1: well, actually they kind of do. Like they have this very cool trick.
18: I mean, the sharks aren't stupid. Fear can spread through a population in much the same way as it can through, a group of people.
1: I spoke to this man named Colin Brown. He's the head of this fish lab at Macquarie University in Australia.
19: I think one interview called you Dr. Fishfield or something.
18: Yes, I speak for the fish.
1: And he explained to me how fear can spread literally through the water.
18: So if a shark is injured or killed,
1: it releases this chemical.
18: A very particular chemical, which in the German word is called Schreckstoff, which literally translates to scary stuff.
1: Signaling like something bad is happening here. Go protect yourself, like get away.
10: Whoa.
1: And if a situation is bad enough,
18: Schreckstoff can set off a contagion, effectively a behavioral contagion, and an entire population could potentially develop a fear response.
1: Almost like a scream echoing through a crowd. Like, it's funny to me that like they are the like poster child for scary, especially these flying white sharks. And yet when you get to know them, they are just these little fish that are scared of bigger fish. That, like, as Colin says, there's always something scarier.
18: Yeah, there's always a bigger fish in the sea, right? And that is virtually true of every animal. The more we find out about fishes and sharks and these sorts of aquatic animals, the more we realize we're basically fish with some tweaks. Of course, we've come quite some way, but nonetheless, our physiology and our sort of behavioral responses haven't really changed that much.
1: So next time you're afraid of a shark, just remember, they have feelings too.
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25: 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I'm Manoush Zomorodi. Coming up.
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34: Live from NPR News in Washington, I'm Nora Rahm. The U.S. launched a wave of new strikes against Iran for an eighth straight day, targeting what it says were strategic drone and missile sites. This comes after two U.S. service members were killed Friday in Jordan from Iranian strikes. NPR's Carrie Khan reports from Tel Aviv.
35: U.S. Central Command says along with the military sites, it also struck forces with the Islamic Revolutionary Guards Corps to, quote, swiftly punish Iran for the attacks in Jordan. The brief statement by CENTCOM did not provide more details. Early Sunday, Kuwait's military said it was intercepting incoming missiles and drones from Iran. Bahrain, too, has reported incoming fire from Iran. The stepped-up back-and-forth strikes show no sign of letting up. No public peace talks or negotiations are taking place. The United States has reinstated a blockade on Iranian ports as Iran continues to vow to control the Strait of Hormuz. Shipping traffic through the vital waterway has dropped dramatically during the last week of strikes. Carrie Khan, NPR News, Tel Aviv.
34: Ukrainian officials say Russia launched one of its largest ballistic missile attacks of the war early this morning, mainly targeting the capital, Kyiv. At least one person was killed. President Trump is pressing Congress to pass the Save America Act, legislation to overhaul election laws. It includes a requirement that people prove they're U.S. citizens. Gabriel Sterling is the director of special projects at Georgia's Secretary of State's office. He says voting by non-citizens is not an issue. In any event, now is not the time to change the law.
36: You can't make widespread changes across 50 states and the District of Columbia in that period of time. People are building ballots. They're getting poll workers. This kind of stress causes a problem for election administrators who should be doing the blocking and tackling of getting elections done. And when they're interfered with this way and stressed out this way, that's when they can make the errors of the basis for fraud claims later.
34: He was interviewed on NPR. Investors in the U.S. will be paying close attention to major earnings reports out this week. NPR's Rafael Nam looks at the week ahead.
0: We're starting to enter the real busy period in terms of the earnings season. One of the companies that investors are keenly waiting for is Alphabet.
2: KERA is proud to partner

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1: And provide money to residents affected by the floods. A report from the National Academies of Science, Engineering, and Medicine reviews the way scientists can now pinpoint the influence of human-caused climate change on specific weather events, like hurricanes and heat waves. NPR's Alejandra Barunda reports.
2: The report's findings could be important for several major climate cases making their way through the legal system. The report assesses climate attribution science. In the past decade or so, the rapidly advancing field has gotten much better at figuring out just how much worse or how much more likely bad weather events like hurricanes are because of burning fossil fuels. Some legal cases hinge on that knowledge. A case from Oregon, for example, is seeking damages for dozens of deaths in a 2021 heat wave that scientists found was intensified by climate change. The case alleges that fossil fuel companies knew their products could worsen the risks. Alejandra Barunda, NPR News.
1: After 103 matches played in the U.S., Mexico, and Canada, the World Cup final gets underway in about an hour. Spain and defending champion Argentina are competing for the most prestigious trophy in soccer. The men's championship includes a new feature, a halftime show, with a mix of talent, including Madonna, Coldplay, and a school group from Staten Island called the PS22 Chorus. I'm Nora Rahm, NPR News.
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7: It's the TED Radio Hour from NPR. I'm Manoush Zomorodi. And on the show today, Paradise Lost and Found. And for Richard and Zeta Gore, paradise is a real place. They found it, and they moved there in 2018.
8: We enjoyed the small town, lots of trees, and, you know, fresh air up above the valley.
9: We loved the house. We had just picked out, we remodeled a few things on it, and it had just become the house of our dreams.
7: Paradise is Paradise, California, a town that at the time had about 26,000 people surrounded by dense, forest-covered canyon in the Sierra Nevada foothills. And with a name like Paradise.
8: There's a lot of jokes about it. You're now ascending into paradise, and when we go to our sons, we tell them we're now descending out of paradise to come down to the valley.
7: But then in November 2018, just 7 months after the Gores moved into town, they got a phone call.
9: We'll never forget.
8: To this day, I remember looking out the window of our bedroom and noticing that it looked kind of overcast. And I said, that's strange. I don't recall it, you know, being any clouds, but I didn't pay any attention. And then at about 7:45, our son called and said, did you know your town's on fire?
7: Just west, a faulty electrical line had started a small fire. That, combined with the bone-dry brush from California's ongoing drought, coaxed that small fire into a massive blaze that quickly descended on Paradise. But of course, the Gores didn't know any of this at the time.
9: We saw the sky, we saw the ashes. We were told that we should leave, but we didn't think it was urgent because we didn't see any flames at that time.
8: And we said, okay, we need to evacuate, but we'll be coming back. Our home will be fine.
7: Zeta and Richard packed up a few clothes and drove off. But they quickly hit gridlock and things got serious.
8: Yeah, then the wind started kicking up. That's when ashes are flying around and embers, hard to breathe. Explosions are happening all every minute or two.
9: And then people were saying, there's a house on fire.

0: just up the road, and were then hitting us, wow, this is going to be bad.
1: In a matter of a few hours, the entire town was inundated, and it was absolutely that feeling in our guts. We absolutely thought we were going to die, and we're both praying, and I said, look, we're not going to die sitting in our car in the road.
2: They pulled over and hiked down into a canyon. They ended up walking over a dozen miles to another town where their son could finally come and pick them up. Richard and Zeta were exhausted, but fine. Their house, however, was not.
1: Nothing, no feeling compares to the feeling about a week later when the sheriff escorted us up there to our property and we pulled up and got out of the cars and stood there at our burned out remains.
0: Couldn't hold back the tears.
1: Yeah, that was very emotional.
2: Paradise. The word evokes lush, abundant beauty, a refuge from harm. But is it futile to search for anything idyllic when we live on a warming planet that feels less at peace than ever? Today on the show, Paradise Lost and Found, ideas about looking for utopia and coming to terms with reality. So back to Paradise, California. 18,000 structures were destroyed in 2018. 85 people died. At the time, it was the deadliest fire in modern U.S. history. That was until the fires in Maui just 5 years later.
3: This risk is increasing, and if we don't get our act together, we're going to have more paradises. We're going to have more Santa Rosas. We're going to have more Lahainas. We're going to have more Marshall fires like the one they had in Colorado.
2: This is George Whitesides. He's the founder of a new organization that's working to help local governments in California manage fires better and stop mega fires like the one in Paradise from happening in the first place.
3: 8 of the 10 largest mega fires in California history have happened over the last 5 or 6 years. Partly that's due to global warming, but it's also due to how we've been managing the forests. And I think that's kind of a crucial piece that over suppression over the course of many decades has created conditions akin to almost a bomb in our forests. And we really need to defuse that bomb by managing our forests and our wildlands in fundamentally different ways.
4: Many people feel overwhelmed by this situation. I know I did.
2: George Whitesides continues from the TED stage.
4: So 2 years ago, I closed a chapter of my life in aerospace. And I started a new journey to see if I could understand the wildfire crisis better and what could be done about it. I started working with leaders from firefighting, entrepreneurship, science, tribal communities. And together we co-founded an organization called Mega Fire Action, whose sole purpose is to solve the mega fire crisis. The path forward has three solutions. The first is fire-adapted communities, the second is resilient landscapes, and the third is innovative fire management.
2: I mean, we have seen these really dramatic scenes of wildfire just ravaging towns. But you say that the first steps people need to take to protect their homes, it's actually pretty straightforward.
3: Yeah, sure. In fact, it could be as simple as individual homeowners doing the work that is required to make their home more resilient to wildfire. So like on the cheaper side, you know, everyone can clear out the 5 or 10 feet immediately around their home from brush and shrubs and plants, basically. That makes a big difference. Everyone can put metal screens in their eaves and vents around their home so that when a big fire comes through and embers start blowing, you know, at high speed, they don't blow through into your attic and burn your home down from the inside out. Other things are more expensive. Like, it's really great if you can have a roof that is made of something that's fire resistant. Those make a huge difference. Arguably up to 50% of your risk is, you know, what those materials are. And we have a huge interest to having everybody in that community take these steps, particularly those around the perimeter, because if you can protect some of those outer boundaries, then you have a way of reducing the risk that fire penetrates deeply into the city.
4: The second solution is resilient landscapes. And if you take one lesson from this talk, it's this. In order to solve the megafire crisis, we need to bring our Western landscapes back into a healthy balance by reducing the overgrown brush and trees in the wildlands and the forest. Here, we're finally starting to take to heart the wisdom of the indigenous peoples of the Americas, who knew that fire was a natural part of the landscape and who introduced low-intensity fire, good fire, on a regular basis at the right times. When this is done well, as around the communities of South Lake Tahoe, then it can actually divert a megafire as bad as the one that they experienced in 2021.
2: I mean, there might be some indigenous people who hear you say that and think, yeah, no kidding that you need to be having prescribed burns, I think is what they call it, right? Like, this is something that's some populations have been doing for centuries.
3: Yeah, thousands of years. And there are now, you know, many places that are working on this stuff. And, you know, great example is the area immediately around South Lake Tahoe, you know, which spent on the order of over $100 million on forest treatments. And that's a hopeful example of a situation with the Caldor fire where you had this terrible, huge megafire bearing down on South Lake Tahoe. But those forest treatments were credited by some as sort of giving the firefighters enough pause, bringing the fire intensity down enough, they were able to keep it from tearing through South Lake Tahoe. You know, where you don't do that work, and actually as part of that same fire, some of those treatments weren't done, and actually there were communities that were lost in that fire, tragically.
4: What we need is innovation and technology that can rapidly detect and assess fire and then quickly put it out when it gets bad. Here we need to look at the example of the Quick Reaction Force of Southern California, which is really designed in some ways for these toughest days. The QRF is a public-private partnership, which now has three Chinook helicopters. These are the big ones with the two rotors on the top. And each of them can drop up to 3,000 gallons of water on a fire day or night, and they can do it very precisely. They can also refill up to six times an hour, so they can bring a lot of mass to the problem. Over the course of 2 years of demonstrations, the QRF has demonstrated that this model has great potential. That in fact, if you can bring a lot of fire management resource to a fire very quickly, you can get on top of fires before they get big and unmanageable. We can build a world in which communities are resilient to wildfire and in which forests are brought back into a healthy balance. So let's get to work, let's learn from fire, and let's build a resilient, sustainable future.
1: We were not going to go back to paradise at all. And it actually took us, I'd say almost about a year to decide.
2: Again, Richard and Zeta Gore.
1: We had a clean slate. We were starting from scratch. We could virtually move anywhere.
2: But after scouting out towns in Utah, Arizona, and Idaho, the Gores decided to go back to paradise and rebuild. The area has new building codes. The town also has a new early warning system. And they say it feels good to be home.
0: I did not feel there was any high risk of fire anymore. Everything was so burned. And I actually was proud to go back and rebuild the city, you know, try and heal.
1: We actually enjoy the geography better now because it's not so overgrown with trees and underbrush. You know, a lot of that has been burned off, and there's more open sky. We can actually see our neighbors across the way now. It seems, at least to us, that it's a lot more community and camaraderie now since the fire, that those that have stayed and are rebuilding have, you know, really banded together and bonded. And it's really much more of our town feeling now than just a town before the fire.
2: Many thanks to Richard and Zeta Gore of Paradise, California. And that was George Whitesides. He's the co-founder of Megafire Action. And since we spoke, he's been elected to the U.S. Congress representing California. You can see his full talk at TED.com. On the show today, Paradise Lost and Found. You're listening to the TED Radio Hour from NPR. I'm Anoush Zamarodi, and we'll be right back.
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8: The Department of Justice has an unprecedented directive under President Trump, retribution. How the department has prioritized cases seeking revenge. 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
2: 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I'm Manoush Zomorodi. 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
12: You know, I've been lucky enough to go to many of the idylls that we might think of as paradise, from the Seychelles to Tahiti to Bali.
2: This is writer Pico Iyer.
12: And I remember when I was in my 20s, I flew through the day and through the night, and I arrived in Bali, and I woke up, and there was this golden morning all around me, and there were these smiling, kind people bringing me fresh fruit and tea to enjoy on the terrace of my bungalow. Down this palmy little lane was a golden beach of my dreams. And I thought, this really is paradise. But then night fell. I heard the weird, jangly sound of the gamelan orchestras in the distance. Wild dogs were barking. And apart from anything, I thought, even if this is paradise for me, it's probably not for the locals. They're working so hard to make me and other visitors comfortable. And then it also made me think, because I was living in New York City, well, if the wonderful Balinese people around me were to arrive in Manhattan tomorrow, they'd probably think that's paradise, which it wasn't for me working in Midtown on 25th floor office. And so it was a nice way at an early stage in my life of realizing how much paradise is a projection and often an illusion. And then thinking about what lay on the other side of them and not in the realm of fantasy, but very much in the heart of reality.
2: Pico is a novelist, essayist, and he's best known for writing about his travels. He thought often about this idea that paradise is just a fantasy. But it wasn't until he was stuck at home during the pandemic that he decided to explore it further.
12: I think, like pretty much everybody across the globe, I was in this state of uncertainty and close to grief, feeling death breathing around the corner and wondering how I could find hope and light and inspiration even in the middle of this difficulty. And I thought, if I can go to places of conflict and difficulty and find something that sustains me even there, maybe that will give me a hope that can take me even through a global pandemic and all the other challenges life is sure to throw up.
2: Yeah, you write, after years of travel, I'd begun to wonder what kind of paradise can ever be found in a world of unceasing conflict and whether the very search for it might not simply aggravate our differences. We are talking about a very sort of philosophical approach that you took, which led you all around the world.
12: Exactly. From Iran to North Korea and war-torn Kashmir to war-torn Sri Lanka and Varanasi. And as you say, all the places that are not the ones that instantly come to mind.
2: Pico Iyer continues from his book, The Half-Known Life.
12: The natural place to embark upon such an inquiry seemed to be the culture that had given us both our word for paradise and some of our most soulful images of it. The old Iranian term, paradija, had been brought into Greek by Xenophon when he'd served as a mercenary in Persia. And for centuries, Persians, as most residents of Iran were then known, had cultivated detailed and ravishing visions of paradise in their walled gardens as emblems of enticements towards the higher garden that awaits the fortunate. But what gave particular power to the world's largest theocracy right now was that so many competing visions of paradise seemed to be crisscrossing every hour here with furious intensity.
2: So you begin your search for paradise in Iran, a place that you visited, I should say, before the war that's been going on. And you write that in Iran, there are these competing visions of what paradise even is. What are those visions?
12: Exactly. The ruling clerics in Iran currently have a very precise notion of paradise. They believe that paradise belongs only to the faithful and most of all to those martyrs who give their lives to Islam. And of course, so many of the Iranian citizens have a very different notion of paradise. I think a much more worldly one, taking place behind closed doors of maybe sex and drugs and rock and roll and all the delights of the earth. And meanwhile, I think both the rulers and the regular citizens are quoting the great Sufi poets like Rumi and Hafiz, who remind us that paradise exists only within. So Iran seemed like the perfect convergence of many different ways of thinking about paradise, and maybe a way of reminding me that sometimes it's notions of paradise that get in the way of our finding it.
2: Let's talk about the young man who you ended up spending time
12: with.
2: Yes. He had his own notion of paradise, and it was a really surprising example. Can you share it?
12: Yes. I mean, my very first night in Iran, in the great holy city of Mashhad, I had spent a wonderful day seeing the official sites with my guide and my driver. But I wanted to see the place unchaperoned.
2: To do so, Pico politely sent his guide and driver to dinner, saying he was going to turn in early. But instead,
12: I slipped down to the taxi desk in the hotel of my lobby, and I asked them if they could find somebody to take me into the heart of town. And very quickly, a young man, very friendly, in his late 20s, speaking pretty good English, led me off into his battered compact.
13: "You come for the festival?" he asked. "Festival? This week," the driver explained. "The anniversary of Imam Reza." 5 million people had gathered from every corner of the Shia world, he said, from Yemen and Pakistan and Beirut and Iraq, from all the provinces of Iran, to mark the auspicious occasion. As we pushed through a tiny entrance behind a wall of bodies, all we could make out was celebration.
2: This driver took Pico through busy streets to a mosque in the heart of Mashhad, which is actually the largest mosque in the world, with 7 huge marble courtyards, and at the center, a shrine to Imam Reza, the saint that was being celebrated.
13: The crowds here were so intense that little boys were being passed from shoulder to shoulder so they could arrive at the front and kiss the golden grill behind which lay the saint. A man wailed, and a great sound rose up around us. More than 30 million pieces of silver on the walls and chandeliers turned us all into a shiver of reflections. I was humbled as I moved among the sobbing bodies. Men were running their hands down their faces and weeping as at their mother's funeral. More people pressed in, and the whole crowd seemed to sway and tremble as if we were truly part of a single massed body. I'd lost contact by now with my driver, but then I caught sight of him across the room.
12: And I saw that there were tears
13: in this young driver's eyes. His hand was on his heart, and he was literally moving backwards, walking backwards, so he would never present his back to the long dead saints. And I thought, my goodness, this is a perfect image of Islamic piety. But then when we were out of the shrine and walking back towards his car, he started telling me about his wife, who was a blonde Yorkshire woman waiting for him in England and expecting their first child. And then he told me that he had paid a human trafficker $2,500 to smuggle him into England in the back of a truck, breathing through a tube so he wouldn't be detected.
14: Wow.
13: And then he told me how the British government had very generously given him a court-appointed lawyer and translator, and they had worked night and day for 3 years in order to win him asylum in Britain.
14: Wow. So this taxi driver has this harrowing journey to start a new life, and yet he was back.
13: Yes. In other words, he'd risked his life to flee Iran and to make a new life for himself in England. And yet, having done that, every single summer, he stole back into Iran to see the hometown and the mosque and, most of all, the mother that he loved so much. So having risked his life to flee Iran, he risked his life every single year to come back to Iran.
14: Mm.
13: And it made me think that as long as he'd been in Iran, everything outside Iran, such as Britain, seemed like the great paradise that he aspired to. But having made a lovely new family life for himself in England, suddenly he remembered all he was missing. A part of him and a part of paradise lay in the place that he'd run away from. And maybe the paradise that he was creating for himself was a collage. I suppose it was also a reminder to me that for most of us, our full contentment and realization probably never comes from just one place. It comes from the many places that mean a lot to us and that we love.
14: I mean, it's an archetypal story convention, right? From Dorothy and the Wizard of Oz to what I think many of us experienced during the pandemic, for those of us who were lucky enough to actually enjoy the stopping of the constant movement and just be home. And it felt like, oh, I neglected my own little corner of paradise that actually was right here in my living room.
13: Exactly. There's always this sense of a better world, a better life, a better self out there. And I think that's an exciting sense, because that's what gives us the energy for aspiration and for not being complacent or too comfortable with the world we have. But I think we have to remember that to some extent, it's an illusion. And I think, just as you suggested, I'm guessing quite a few people realized, wait a minute, there's beauty right down the street. And I think as much as anything, the thought of paradise is a way of reminding yourself how lucky you are, how little we want to take for granted.
14: That encounter with his taxi driver taught Pico that different and competing notions of paradise can exist even within one person. He ends his journey with a trip to India, where his parents are from, and a place he knows well.
13: I think a lot of India can be a shock to the system. It's so loud, it's so colorful, it's so crowded. It's this psychedelic intensity that makes you feel that you've entered some other realm of consciousness.
14: Pico writes that one feels this especially in Varanasi, which is one of the oldest cities in the world and also among the most sacred.
13: Varanasi is India to the max as the holy center of Hinduism. And as you walk along the holy river Ganges that flows through Varanasi, night and day there are these great fires burning to the north and burning to the south that are reducing dead bodies to ash. And as you walk through the narrow alleyways of the old city, people are constantly surging past, carrying their loved ones on stretchers as dead bodies to be committed to the flames or the holy waters. And one of the things that's so striking is that, of course, it's a city of death, but it's also a city of joy. Mm. The people who are racing past you are not mourning. They're not in grief. They're so grateful that they can come to the holy place. And I think
12: ensure moksha, liberation, for the loved one who has just passed. So it's a confounding place that really overturns all your simple ideas about the world.
14: You describe the river there being absolutely filthy and yet people drinking from it as though it was wine. You talk about men and children covered in ash, people carrying corpses around with them, fire being everywhere. And there's, to me, it almost felt like there was this porousness to it, you know, that this was the river Styx, the road to the afterlife here on Earth. Is that how you think people see it?
12: Yes, that's perfect. And I can't speak for a devout Hindu who would probably put it differently, but I felt just as you. There aren't many places on the planet that have this kind of mythic intensity where you feel that one's walking along next to the river of life, and on the far side of the river is whatever unknown awaits us all. And just as you said perfectly, the fact that the holy river, according to the WHO, contains 3,000 times the amount of bacteria deemed safe for consumption, and that people are bathing in it and even drinking in it, for me was a very tonic and liberating idea that the holiest place doesn't have to be the purest place, that at some level, most of us can probably never find an immaculate place, a place that's absolutely pure, because we're human beings. And I think one of the memorable moments that comes to mind as we talk about it is that there was this whole cacophony. And even though I'm Indian, I was really freaked out by it. And I suddenly heard two people call my name. And I turned around and it were two Tibetan Buddhists I know from New York City.
14: Huh.
12: And my friend came up to me and he surveyed the scene of absolute chaos and intensity. And he said, isn't this glorious? This is the whole human pageant. This is life and death and everything in between. Basically, I think he was saying this is the only paradise we can ever hope to find and to make our lives in. Mm. The paradises that our minds create are never going to come to fruition in real life. But here is real life to the hilt. And this is the place where we have to live and where we have to find our comfort and delight and warmth. And maybe because he was a monk, he seemed to be doing it. He was just rejoicing in the cacophony.
14: I want to end by asking you about a quote that you include at the end of your book. You write that, "I recalled how the Zen teacher Edo Roshi, thinking of the cries of abandonment of Jesus upon the cross, had delivered a teaching that must have unsettled many of his students." It's really this line that I want to ask you about. The quote from Edo Roshi, the Zen teacher, is that the struggle of your life, he'd said, is your paradise. Oh, that's tough words, I think, Pico. Tell me how you interpret that.
12: It's a very shocking sentence, and it's a harsh conclusion for the book. But, you know, I think the good times take care of themselves. I, as a traveler, know that it's not so difficult to find fun and wonder and beauty in the world. It's really the tough times in life that ask difficult questions of us and force us to rise above ourselves. And that notion that it can be in the very struggle that you find your paradise is to me an almost more encouraging and inspiring than to say you can find it on a sandy beach. You know, in Japan, when I first went there, I heard, I think it's a Buddhist notion, that life is about joyful participation in a world of sorrows, that sorrows are non-negotiable. Unfortunately, they come to all of us, but that doesn't preclude the possibility of joy and wonder and hope. And the older I've got, and the more I see that even when life is going smoothly, it's full of surprises. Your house suddenly burns down and a pandemic closes down the world and a loved one dies. And then happy surprises too. I've come to think that I want and I have to find my paradise in the middle of my daily life, which is also reassuring because I don't have to travel across the world to find
14: it.
12: I just have to open my eyes to reality and to see life as it really is.
14: That was writer Pico Iyer. He is the author of The Half-Known Life, In Search of Paradise. And you can see all of Pico's previous talks at TED.com. On the show today, Paradise Lost and Found. I'm Manoush Zomorodi, and you're listening to the TED Radio Hour from NPR. Stick with us.
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14: It's the TED Radio Hour from NPR. I'm Manoush Zomorodi. And on today's show, Paradise Lost and Found, and a new vision of what paradise can be on our rapidly changing planet.
22: Yes, this is what we need to do all over the world in order to face climate change. This is paradise, and we have to recognize it.
14: This is Ramon Mendez-Galain, and he's referring to his home country, Uruguay. 3.5 million people live in this small country on the east coast of South America. But Uruguay has done something extraordinary. It's become a kind of renewables paradise. 98% of its electric grid runs on wind, solar, and water. It has so much renewable energy that it exports some to its neighbors, Argentina and Brazil. And the country managed to transform itself in just 5 years. How? Well, like many stories, this one begins with a crisis. About 15 years ago, Uruguay was in financial trouble. And Ramon was a self-described simple university physics professor.
22: Our economy was growing too fast, and the demand was growing very fast.
14: Here's Ramon Mendez-Galain on the TED stage.
23: 15 years ago, the Uruguayan energy sector was going to a deep crisis. Economy was growing at unprecedented rates, and poverty was increasing. It was so great, of course, but at the same time, energy demand was growing rapidly, which was not so great. Uruguay has no proven reserve of fossil fuels. We have already used our large rivers to install hydropower plants. And our two main neighbors were having their own difficulties to supply internal demand, so it was not easy for them to help us. In dry years, when you have to import much more fossil fuels, or we're forced to import electricity from our neighbors at extraordinary prices, cost overruns could be as high as $1 billion. And for a small economy like Uruguay, this is 2% of its GDP. And worse still, we're beginning to have blackouts. We're living the perfect storm. But crisis is also opportunity.
14: Can we go back to 15 years ago? The reality at the time was energy costs were soaring.
22: Yep.
14: There were blackouts, and you didn't see a way forward for the country.
22: Yeah.
14: And what was your idea to change it to? Take me through what you thought needed to change.
22: So I dramatically changed my work, and I began to be involved in the energy issue. This is what I did. After writing my thoughts and then the paper, and ended up with a comprehensive proposal for what my country could do in order to be aware of these difficulties. And the surprise was that these proposals had reached my president of my country. And one day, me as a simple university professor, I received a phone call inviting me to be the political responsible of our energy agency. And, well, I did something crazy. I accepted.
2: That is a little crazy. You get a call from the president and you became the country's national director of energy. And you made a plan to shift Uruguay from fossil fuels to renewables. But how did you explain it to people?
22: Absolutely. So renewables are the best option, not only for the global climate issue, but also at the national level, because it reduces costs, it stabilizes costs, it has more sovereignty for your country, it creates a lot of jobs. So it's overall the best solution. So what I try to do is just to fix a new national narrative. This is crucial. This is not just to fight against climate change. This is because it's the best solution. The most difficult point was not to convince that this was the best, but to make it work. This was a more difficult point. And you know what? Many, many colleagues from the government at that time, they're still saying, to be honest, Ramon, we never believed what we were saying. We let you go because we didn't have any other option. So, okay, why not? Let's try it. Why not? But I knew that it was possible.
2: Do you remember the first time you went to visit a solar field and saw it for yourself, actually collecting energy?
22: Oh, yes, of course. Yes, absolutely, absolutely. The very first one was a very small solar farm of only 2 hectares. This means it was only about 1 megawatt, almost nothing. It's very close to the largest hydropower plant in the country. And it has a very beautiful park surrounding the dams. And I thought it was a very symbolic thing to have, because hydropower is the best of our country. And the future is solar.
23: In just 5 years, we went to an almost completely decarbonized one that already in 2017 was 98% renewable. What makes Uruguayan case unique is that almost half of that electricity is obtained from non-traditional renewable sources, wind, solar, and sustainable biomass. Wind alone can produce up to 40% of the total electricity consumed in the country in a year, a percentage comparable to the other world wind champion, Denmark. But also 15 or even 20% of our electricity is obtained with sustainable biomass. Of course, none of this was easy. We have to innovate. We have to understand that such a power system requires the planning and an operation quite different than the traditional one. Our academics worked for years to design a groundbreaking software to handle energy dispatch, specifically designed to manage intermittent sources such as wind and solar, but also how to use water. This allows us, for example, to have a prediction of the amount of wind electricity and solar electricity that we're going to have in the grid with a week in advance. And this also allows us to know how and when we have to use water from the dams.
2: You are not in government anymore,
22: no.
2: But you have kind of taken your message and what you've learned on the road. You're on the international stage talking to all kinds of people, and they must ask you, what do you wish you knew? What do we need to know if we want to take some of the lessons from Uruguay and apply them to our own countries? What do you tell them?
22: Well, the message is very simple. The message is, first, there is a solution right now, which is the best solution at our national level. There is a solution which creates jobs, which reduces costs, which makes you independent of fluctuation of the prices of energy commodities. And the second message is, it works. All our power systems had been designed having in mind fossil power plants. And this is not a problem. I mean, this is just history. This is what we have developed all over the world. So if we want to run a system which is driven by renewable sources, but intermittent sources, planning is absolutely crucial. Public policies are crucial, but we prove in Uruguay that it's the best solution and it works. That's it. Nothing more than that.
2: So what does the future look like for you?
22: It's not just having renewable electricity. It's much more than that. It's to ask ourselves every day, why am I buying something? Why am I consuming something? And what makes me happy? And I'm very happy of living in this country and not consuming fossil fuels or impacting the climate. But this is not enough. This is just one part of our road. And we should focus much more on the way we consume and the way we transport ourselves. And once again, what makes us happy in life?
14: What makes you happy, Roman?
22: What's making me happy is try to be part of a global process to leave a better world for our kids. I'm happy every morning when I see that what we have succeeded to do in Uruguay can be replicated elsewhere and is receiving such an important recognition. It's not just wishful thinking, it's real. And so this makes me happy.
14: That was Ramon Mendez-Galain. He's the executive director of Asociación Ivy, a nonprofit working on a sustainable future. You can see Ramon's full talk at TED.com. On the show today, paradise lost and found. And sometimes paradise can be the right mix of people at the time you need them most. After a near-fatal accident, Ramona Pearson wasn't sure she would ever recover. But she ended up finding a safe haven where she least expected it, a senior citizen's home. Here she is on the TED stage in 2011.
0: When I was 22 years old, I came home from work, put a leash on my dog, and went for my usual run. While I was preparing my dog for the run, a man was finishing drinking at a bar, picked up his car keys, got into a car, and headed south or wherever he was. I was running across the street, and the only thing that I actually remember is feeling like a grenade went off in my head. What had happened is he ran a red light and hit me, my dog. She ended up underneath the car. I flew out in front of the car, and then he ran over my legs. I had no idea what was going on, but strangers intervened, kept my heart moving, beating. I say moving because it was quivering, and they were trying to put a beat back into it. Somebody was smart and put a big pin in my neck to open up my airway so that I could get some air in there. And somehow I ended up at the hospital. I was wrapped in ice and then eventually put into a drug-induced coma. 18 months later, I woke up. I was blind, I couldn't speak, and I couldn't walk. I was 64 pounds. I had more than 50 surgeries, but who's counting? Eventually, the hospital decided it was time for me to go. They needed to open up space for somebody else they thought could come back from whatever they were going through. Everybody lost faith in me being able to recover. So they basically put a map up on the wall, threw a dart, and it landed at a senior home here in Colorado. And I know all of you are scratching your head, a senior citizen's home, what in the world are you going to do there? But if you think about all of the skills and talent that are in this room right now, that's what a senior home has. The one advantage that they had over most of you is wisdom, because they had a long life. And I needed that wisdom at that moment in my life. But imagine what it was like for them when I showed up at their doorstep. At that point, I had gained 4 pounds, so it was 68 pounds. I was bald, wearing hospital scrubs, and I had a white cane in one hand and a suitcase full of medical records in another hand. And the senior citizens realized that they needed to have an emergency meeting. So they pulled back, and they were looking at each other, and they were going, okay, what skills do we have in this room? This kid needs a lot of work. They eventually started matching their talents and skills to all of my needs. But one of the first things they needed to do was assess what I needed right away, which I needed to figure out how to eat like a normal human being, since I'd been eating through a tube in my chest and then through my veins. And then they had to figure out, well, she needs furniture. So they went to their storage lockers and all gathered their extra furniture, gave me pots and pans, blankets, everything. The next thing that I needed was a makeover. So out went the green scrubs and in came the polyester and floral prints. We're not going to talk about the hairstyles that they tried to force on me once my hair grew back. But I did say no to the blue hair. So eventually they decided that, well, I need to learn to speak. And I had to learn how to coordinate my new throat with my tongue and my new teeth and my lips. And I was an adult and it was embarrassing. So I acted like a 2-year-old and refused to work. But the men, they were going to make it fun for me. So they were teaching me cuss word scrapple at night. And then secretly, how to swear like a sailor. So I'm going to just leave it to your imagination as to what my first words were. And a former teacher who happened to have Alzheimer's took on the task of teaching me to write. The redundancy was actually good for me. So we'll just keep moving on. One of the pivotal times for me was actually learning to cross a street again as a blind person. So there were two obstacles I had to get through. One was post-traumatic stress disorder. Every time I approached the curb, I would panic. And the second one was actually trying to figure out how to cross that street. So one of the seniors just came up to me and she pushed me up to the corner and she said, "When you think it's time to go, just stick the cane out there. If it's hit, don't cross the street." Made perfect sense. But by the third cane that went whizzing across the road, they realized that they needed to put their resources together and they raised funds so that I could gain the skills to be a blind person and also to go get a guide dog who transformed my life. And I was able to return to college because of the senior citizens who invested in me and also the guide dog and the skills that I had gained. 10 years later, I gained my sight back, not magically, and I opted in for 3 surgeries, and one of them was experimental. The biggest change for me was looking down at my hands and seeing that I'd lost 10 years of my life. I thought that time had stood still for some reason and moved on for family and friends, but when I looked down, I realized that time marched on for me too. We didn't have words like crowdsourcing and radical collaboration when I had my accident, but the concept held true. People working with people to rebuild me, people working with people to re-educate me. I wouldn't be standing here today if it wasn't for extreme radical collaboration. Thank you so much.
14: That was Ramona Pearson. She's the founder of several tech startups, and you can see her full talk at TED.com. Thanks so much for listening to our show, Paradise Lost and Found. 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It means a lot, so thank you. This episode was produced by James Delahoussaye, Matthew Cloutier, Andrea Gutierrez, and Harsha Nahada. It was edited by Sanaz Meshkinpour and me. Our production staff at NPR also includes Rachel Faulkner-White, Fiona Guerin, and Katie Monteleone. Irene Noguchi is our executive producer. Our audio engineers were Gilly Moon, Robert Rodriguez, Neil Tevault, and Margaret Luthar. Our theme music was written by Ramtin Arablouei. Our partners at TED are Chris Anderson, Michelle Quint, Alejandra Salazar, and Daniela Bellarezzo. I'm Manoush Zomorodi, and you've been listening to the TED Radio Hour from NPR.
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25: Coming up after the news, an ancient tale of one man's epic 20-year journey to get back to his family has been turned into the latest summer blockbuster. Unexpected Elements is inspired to look for odysseys from the world of science. Yes, Homer's poem is a work of fiction, but science still has secrets to uncover from the real lives of ancient Mycenaeans and one woman known only as Gamma 58. We also explore a Trojan virus and the Odyssean epic of the iguana. How did an animal that can't swim get from America to the islands of Fiji 8,000 kilometers away? The answer involves an edible boat. We also bring you new research on the magic medicines that are also just a placebo, and we sniff out the science of sleep-inducing scents. That's coming up after this.
26: Live from NPR News in Washington, I'm Nora Rahm. The U.S. military said it completed an eighth round of strikes against Iran last night. U.S. Central Command said two U.S. service members are dead and one is missing after an Iranian missile attack in Jordan Friday. This brings the total number of U.S. service members killed in this war to 16. More than 400 have been injured. Iranian officials said more than 3,000 people have been killed in this war. NPR's Hadil El-Shelchi reports.
27: Iranian state media said that the U.S. struck six bridges in a southern Iranian province along the Strait of Hormuz, as well as electrical installations and a water desalination plant. Iran said the strikes left 20 villages in the south with water shortages. The U.S. did not have immediate response to Iran's allegations. Iran has intensified its own attacks on U.S. bases in the Gulf, including Kuwait and Bahrain, and in Jordan. Just this morning, Kuwait said it was intercepting missiles launched from Iran. Sirens were heard in Jordan and Bahrain. Deliberate attacks on civilian infrastructure could be considered war crimes under international law. Hadil El-Shelchi, NPR News, Istanbul.
26: Energy Secretary Chris Wright said today, despite the renewed fighting, oil tankers are moving through the Strait of Hormuz. He also said the deaths of U.S. service members are a tragic loss, but that doesn't change the goal.
28: The president's mission is essential for peace in the Middle East and peace in the world, and that is to prevent Iran from achieving nuclear weapons and to degrade their ability to terrorize their neighbors and the world and global commerce. So, yes, this mission will go on until the mission is done.
26: Wright was interviewed on ABC's This Week. Russia attacked the Ukrainian capital, Kyiv, early this morning. Ukrainian President Volodymyr Zelensky said it was one of the biggest ballistic missile barrages of the war and lasted several hours. At least one person was killed. Moscow has stepped up its use of ballistic missiles in recent weeks as it attempts to stop Ukrainian strikes on oil facilities deep in Russia. Maine U.S. Senate candidate Troy Jackson is drawing closer to winning his party's nomination following party caucuses. Steve Missler from member station Maine Public has more.
29: Jackson, a logger and former president of the Maine Senate, is amassing the delegates he'll need to officially secure the nomination at the Maine Democratic Party's convention next weekend. Nearly all of the ones who've won during party caucuses have expressed support for him, meaning he's the prohibitive favorite heading into the nomination convention. Shenna Bellows announced Sunday that she's leaving the race, further clearing Jackson's path to replace Graham Platner on the November ballot. If he wins, Jackson will take on Republican Senator Susan Collins in a closely watched race that could determine control of the Senate next year. For NPR News, I'm Steve Missler in Sanford, Maine.
26: This is NPR News. British authorities are seeking the extradition of media influencers Andrew and Tristan Tate. The brothers were arrested in Miami yesterday. They're charged with several crimes in the UK.
6: KERA is proud to partner with Road.

0: talking about a microscopic virus, and I'm specifically talking about something called the Delta virus. So when we say Delta virus, it's about as basic as an infectious agent can get. So essentially, it's a tiny loop of RNA and a couple of proteins. It cannot build its own envelope. The outer coats every virus needs to enter a cell and travel between hosts. So on its own, a Delta virus is basically stranded. Now, to go anywhere, it has to hitchhike or get a ride from a helper virus, right?
1: The one Delta virus we've known about for decades is hepatitis D.
0: And the only one that infects humans. As a matter of fact, it can only infect you if you're already carrying the hepatitis B virus, which acts as a helper virus because it uses hepatitis B's surface proteins as its coat. When the two are present together, they cause the most severe form of viral hepatitis with faster progression to liver cancer. And globally, it affects an estimated 12 million people.
2: That's so interesting. I've never come across hepatitis D. B and C, yes, but there's a D that only gets in if you've already got B. Okay, so it sounds like scientists knew how Delta viruses were operating by stealing the envelope from hepatitis B. What's the new science here?
0: Right. So over the last few years, a bit of mystery popped up. Now, scientists started finding hepatitis D-like Delta viruses right across the animal kingdom. So you find them in snakes and rodents and birds and even fish. And unlike hepatitis D, they were not confined to just the liver, because in the most parts, you see hepatitis B in the liver. But they turned up in the guts, in the lungs, the blood, and even the brain, often with no hepatitis B type virus anywhere nearby. And so that raised an obvious puzzle. If these things cannot travel alone, then how are they spreading so widely and into many different tissues?
2: Okay, I feel like this is where our Trojan horse metaphor is coming in, right?
0: Absolutely. So, a new study published in the journal Cell in April 2026 found that the Delta virus does not just borrow a coat, it actually climbs inside the entire helper virus particle and is enclosed within it, exactly like how the Greek soldiers hid inside the wooden horse at Troy.
3: Samani, how did the researchers prove this, though?
0: Right, so the infected mouse cells with Delta virus and different potential helper viruses, for example, herpes virus. And amazingly, they could actually see the Delta virus particles enclosed within the larger helper viruses. Crucially, only the enclosed Delta virus could infect new cells. So the helper effectively decides where it can go, which tissues and which species. Hitch a ride inside a virus that infects nerve cells, for example, and you can reach the brain. So this means they could jump between hosts and end up in places where we would never think to look.
2: Yeah, one more thing to add to my list of things to worry about.
0: Yeah, but just to be clear, this was just demonstrated in mouse cells with rodent Delta viruses. Human hepatitis D still works the old ways, using the coats of hepatitis B proteins. But it's still very interesting new work and a brand new viral strategy.
2: Well, thank you, Samani, for sharing the story of the viral Trojan horse. Chavi, you are up next. What has the Odyssey got you in mind of?
3: Well, another epic Odyssey. This one features a cold-blooded green reptile. Do either of you know any iguanas, personally?
2: No. I feel like that's a leading question. Do you know any iguanas, personally?
3: I do.
2: Of course you do.
3: My college roommate had two rather illegal iguanas in our room for about 2 years, and she smuggled them in. And it looks like iguanas are adept at getting to places you wouldn't expect them to be, like Fiji.
2: Okay, hold on the Fiji for a moment. I just want to probe into this. You shared a room with one human and two iguanas. Are they good flatmates, iguanas?
3: They're pretty innocuous, yes. I didn't really get to know them very well.
2: Okay, they kept themselves to themselves. I mean, I get why they shouldn't have been in your room. Why shouldn't they be in Fiji?
3: Well, until last year, it was a bit of a mystery how they made it to Fiji. Do you know where Fiji is? It's like in the middle of the Pacific. And iguanas mostly live in the Americas. They originated in North America. And the closest point of Fiji to even Hawaii is over 3,000 miles, which is just under 5,000 kilometers. And from mainland North America, it's over 5,000 miles, which is about 8,000 kilometers. So people have been wondering for a long time, how did iguanas get through such a vast distance?
2: Wow, we have an iguana mystery. I love it. Okay, so do we know when they first arrived in Fiji?
3: So according to scientists, about 30 million years ago. At UC Berkeley, the scientists did a comprehensive survey of all the genera in iguana, which is all the groups of species, to figure out the Fijian iguana's family tree. And the lead author, who's a herpetologist and paleontologist, Simon Scarpetta, collected genome-wide sequence DNA from more than 4,000 genes and from tissues of more than 200 iguana specimens. And as he began comparing these data, one result stood out clearly, which is that the Fiji iguanas are most closely related to the North American desert iguana, Dipsosaurus dorsalis. The Fiji iguana and the desert iguana lines, however, diverge about 34 million years ago, which suggests they traveled across the Pacific from the coast of North America to Fiji. And according to the researchers, this is the greatest known oceanic dispersal event in the history of terrestrial vertebrates.
2: Yes, and that's a great statement because we're talking 5,000 miles or 8,000 kilometers. How did they make it? Did they learn to swim?
3: So they think they basically hitched a ride on a floating raft of breakaway floating vegetation. So the researchers reached this conclusion after running various statistical models and taking into account historical habits of iguanas from fossil data, where iguanas live today, and the possible routes between those locations. And from all this information, the floating theory came out on top.
0: Wow. Do we know how long this took them?
3: So it would take a human on a boat about a month, but these chaps were adrift on the currents with nary an opposable thumb in sight to even devise an oar that they could steer or row. So the scientists think it would have taken them about 2 months. I wouldn't have made it. I get migraines from too much sun and from dehydration and from hunger, which sound like all those three things were probably going to happen. But the iguanas were clearly better passengers because they're adapted to the American desert. And so they are incredibly suited to retain water, not get dehydrated, and go through periods of starvation for a long time. Besides, they could just chow down on their vessel, which was probably made of uprooted trees. And then the currents nudged them over to Fiji, and they popped off their sunglasses, found some nice trees to live atop, and the rest was history.
2: It's quite the journey.
3: Yeah. But lead author Simon Scarpetta imagines it was an accident. He says perhaps some kind of cyclone knocked over trees where there were a bunch of iguanas and their eggs, and then they caught the ocean currents and rafted over. Either way, they colonized Fiji, and lucky them, the volcanic islands had just about formed and presumably cool off enough to be hospitable and welcoming.
2: Oh, thank you, Chavi, for bringing us the impressive journey of the iguana. Listeners, have you been on any epic odysseys of your own? If so, we want to hear about it. You can send us an email on unexpected@bbc.co.uk, or you can WhatsApp us. We love your voice notes, and you can leave one on +44 330 678 3080. Still to come on the show, we listen to the healing siren calls of the sea after this.
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2: You're listening to Unexpected Elements from the BBC World Service, the science show inspired by an event in the news, which this week is the launching of Ancient Greek Summer, with the original epic journey, The Odyssey, taking to the big screen with Christopher Nolan's new film. In it, Odysseus and his men have to resist the enticing song of the sirens, famed for their calls that lure sailors to their deaths. Over in the real world, the right noises can lure animals to somewhere like a coral reef, and having the right soundscape can make the difference between life and barren waters. Here to tell us more is Steve Simpson, Professor of Marine Biology and Global Change at the University of Bristol in the UK. Hello.
9: Hi there.
2: So, first off, your work is all to do with coral reefs. What is a coral reef?
9: Okay, so coral reefs are the rainforests of the ocean. They're the most beautiful kingdoms of life. They're busy, bustling cities. And although they only cover about 0.1% of the ocean surface, they host about a quarter of all known marine species. They're built by animals called corals. And these individual corals are probably only about the size of a pea, but they can reproduce by simply producing copies of themselves. So when a coral grows, it's creating hundreds, thousands, millions of individual copies of its next door neighbor, effectively. And it builds a limestone skeleton as it grows to lift the coral up towards the light. Now, the animal doesn't need the light, but inside the skin of every single coral are millions of cells, which are algae that captures sunlight, converts it into sugar, and the sugar actually feeds the coral. So it's like living in a skyscraper and growing all your vegetables on your balcony. And these skyscrapers, rather than just being tall, thin buildings, are the most incredible branching, bushy, convoluted, different shapes, which create hiding spaces for everything then to go and live inside.
2: I love this idea of coral reefs being like cityscapes and bustling places, but we do know that they are one of the most vulnerable structures to global warming, and bleaching is damaging the coral reefs, right?
9: Absolutely, yeah. So sadly, coral reefs depend entirely on that relationship between the corals and the algae that live in their cells. And when the waters get warm, particularly in a heat wave, so you end up with several degrees Celsius above the seasonal average, the relationship breaks down. And so the coral ejects all the algae, which works for a few days, but it quickly starts to starve. So actually a bleached coral is still alive initially, but it is starving on the inside because there's no sugar coming in from that sunlight being captured by the algae in their cells. You know, we worked on the Great Barrier Reef, a stunning coral reef that you can see from space. And in 3 weeks, we watched that reef die before our eyes.
2: And so your work, and I've made allusions to the sirens in the Odyssey who were trying to lure sailors to the shore with their songs. You're trying to lure fish, right?
9: Yeah, so sadly, when we see a reef dying, we hear the reef dying too, because the animals that make the sound disappear. And so quite quickly, it goes quiet. So when we take recordings of reefs, when the reef is healthy, we recognize that that sound is something that we lose in a dying reef. And with an underwater speaker, we can play back to sonify, fill with sound, that dying habitat. By doing that, we call in the next generation of fish and corals that come and make it their home.
2: Now, we have some audio clips. I believe this first one is an example of a coral reef that's been damaged by bleaching. Should we have a listen to that? That sounds like an egg being fried. Steve, what are we listening to there?
9: So in that soundscape, you've got a few snapping shrimp, which are these incredible little shrimp that live in burrows. And they've got a sonic claw that can fire a bubble forwards into the water that implodes and creates a bang. There were one or two little knocking sounds that would be possibly the last fish to pack up his instrument and leave that reef. but otherwise it's fairly empty of the sounds you would hope to hear on a coral reef.
2: Well, should we play the sounds that we hope to hear?

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5: Still to come, one of Cuba's most prominent dissidents has been released from prison, 5 years in prison for a lifetime of exile in the U.S. We'll find out more about him and the hopes of the Cuban community in the U.S. Also, is nail polish political? The Danish family of extreme marathon runners and, of course, the very latest from the World Cup final. It's all coming up after the news.
6: BBC News, I'm John Shea. The second half of the final of the Men's Football World Cup is underway in the US state of New Jersey. The reigning champions Argentina and the European champions Spain are yet to score a goal. The South Americans are bidding to be only the third team ever to succeed in defending the trophy. They played aggressively in the first half, stifling Spain's efforts to get into the flow of the match. President Trump is among the 80,000-strong crowd for the final, with the leaders of the other host nations, Mexico and Canada, also attending. Among the A-listers who performed at the halftime show, the first in World Cup history, were Madonna, Shakira, Justin Bieber and BTS. Iran says it's intercepted two ships trying to transit the Strait of Hormuz without authorization. It says two other ships abandoned an attempt to cross the waterway. Iran has also fired at Bahrain, Kuwait and Jordan. The Nigerian army says it's prevented a mass abduction at a school in northern Borno state. It says fighters from two Islamist groups attacked the girls' school early on Sunday morning. Canada says it will deny entry to any foreigner who's been to the Democratic Republic of Congo in the past 21 days to help prevent the spread of Ebola. It contravenes advice from the World Health Organization. Flash floods and landslides caused by torrential monsoon rains have killed at least 11 people in Indian-administered Kashmir. Several others are missing. And a national memorial has been inaugurated in Norway to commemorate the deadliest terror attack in its recent history. The ceremony came ahead of the 15th anniversary of the attack, when a far-right extremist killed 8 people in Oslo and 69 more at a youth camp on the nearby island of Utøya. The monument consists of a huge blue steel frame supporting a stone mosaic. BBC News.
5: Welcome back to NewsHour. The self-proclaimed misogynist and influencer Andrew Tate and his brother Tristan Tate have been arrested in Miami after the UK Crown Prosecution Service, or CPS, issued 38 new charges against them, which include rape, trafficking and offences relating to indecent images of a child. The brothers already face a number of charges in Romania and have dual UK-US citizenship, so the British authorities are now seeking their extradition. The Tate brothers have consistently denied any wrongdoing, and their lawyer has previously claimed accusations against them are politically motivated. The BBC News correspondent Barry Caffrey told me more.
7: So these brothers were arrested on Saturday in Miami after UK authorities requested their extradition. The US Marshals Service confirmed that the two brothers were in custody, and the US Department of Justice says the arrests were made as part of extradition proceedings. The investigation, I should say, in the UK has been running for several years. Last year in May, the Crown Prosecution Service confirmed that Andrew and Tristan Tate would face 21 criminal charges in England following an investigation by Bedfordshire Police. Now, those charges relate to allegations alleged to have taken place between 2012 and 2016. Separately, the brothers were subject to criminal investigations in Romania, and they've consistently denied all the allegations against them. But the charges that were previously authorised by the CPS following a file of evidence submitted by officers from Bedfordshire Police date back to 2012. Now, Bedfordshire, Cambridgeshire and Hertfordshire Major Crime Unit have been continuing to investigate a number of other offences reported to them. And as a result of that, 38 new charges have now been authorised against Andrew and Tristan Tate, bringing the total number of charges against the brothers to 59.
5: Right, so these are completely new charges then. I think the police here in the UK have released a statement on all of this. What have they said?
7: Yeah, they have. So of those charges, 42, I should say, have been authorised new charges against Andrew Tate and 17 against Tristan Tate. We've heard from Assistant Chief Constable Karina Thomas from Bedfordshire Police. And she said earlier that officers from our major crime unit have been working closely alongside the Crown Prosecution Service and both national and international law enforcement agencies as part of this investigation, which she calls complex. She said, we understand the interest that this case will generate, but would urge the public not to speculate and to allow the legal process to be carried out correctly. And she said there is no place for male violence against women and girls. And she says the force will continue to work tirelessly to support victims and investigate all reports made to them. As I say, 38 new charges now being authorised against Andrew and Tristan Tate. This brings the total number of charges against the two brothers to 59. 42 out of the 59 authorised against Andrew Tate and 17 against Tristan Tate.
5: The BBC's Barry Caffrey there with the news that the Tate brothers have been arrested in Miami. You're listening to NewsHour live from the BBC. I'm Rebecca Kesby. Quick update on the football. It's still nil all at the Men's World Cup final in New Jersey. We're almost an hour into the actual match. Second half has just begun. Only incident this half so far, a little bit of shoving earlier on. So it does seem as if the tension is building, let's put it that way. But a couple of shots on goal, none gone in so far. We'll keep across it for you. In the meantime, take a listen to this.

0: That's Patria y Vida, which means homeland and life. It's a Latin Grammy award-winning song composed with the help of Cuban artist Luis Manuel Otero Alcantara. 38-year-old Otero, as he's usually called, is one of Cuba's most prominent dissidents. And on Saturday, he arrived at Miami Airport, having spent the past 5 years in a maximum security prison near Havana. He was arrested in 2021 during the biggest anti-government protest Cuba had experienced in decades. He campaigned for freedom of speech and democracy in the communist country. Now he faces a life in exile, a condition of his release. When he arrived in Miami, he had this message for his supporters who'd gathered to meet him there.
1: I think there are plenty of tools right now to steer people in a certain direction so they can learn what freedoms are like and take to the streets for that reason. What I really want is to work. I don't think I'm going to waste much time, you know. I'm going to have fun, of course. But I'm here to work, because every minute I lose is one more minute of dictatorship. Right now, there's talk about Donald Trump invading, about the Americans doing I don't know what. But what's really happening right now is the result of all our efforts. Because I saw a video in which Marco Rubio said he had forgotten about Cuba, and that the San Isidro movement had inspired him once again to care about Cuba.
0: Well, Monica Barros Sanchez is a Cuban journalist also living in exile in Miami after she fled Cuba in 2021. She was able to meet Otero just after he arrived in the US, and she told me more about him and his work.
2: Well, he's a popular figure, first of all. He is a person that has been building his art with people most of the time, and he has been doing performance, and he has been provoking people in Cuba to think about the reality that we are living. So if I would have to define him as someone, first I would say that he's a people person, because he also comes from a popular neighborhood in Havana, a very poor neighborhood, in fact, and his formation is very independent. He didn't go to professional art schools, so he has a very particular background, and his pieces of art are shaped by that experience and that background.
0: So he was arrested back in 2021 when there were these big demonstrations in Cuba against the government. You were there, I think, just at that time. Then you left yourself. Can you explain what was going on back then and why he was arrested?
2: Yes, he was arrested on July 11, 2021, when he was in his way to the protests that were taking place that day in Cuba, and he wasn't capable of reaching the protesters in Havana and was immediately arrested by the authorities at that moment. And then he was prosecuted because of a performance that he did with the Cuban flag. He did this performance that used the Cuban flag as a skin for a couple of weeks, and the state security department considered that that was disrespectful to the symbol. And he was sentenced to 5 years in jail, mainly for that, and also because of two other charges that they decided, and he was sentenced to 5 years in prison because of that.
0: Yeah, and he's been in a maximum security prison for all that time. And I don't know what conditions would have been like in there, but you knew Otero before he was arrested, didn't you? How do you think those 5 years have been for him?
2: Well, it's hard for any person to be in jail. It's harder for those that are serving jail time without reason, for political reasons mainly. For him, I could say that it was very difficult because it was not fair, it was not just. But still, I believe that he found protection somehow in his art and in his creation. And also, in his curiosity and his capability to connect with different people. And I believe that also his background, his neighborhood could allow him perhaps to understand better the people that were in jail, because many of the people in Cuba right now that are in jail come from very poor neighborhood, and many of them are black people, actually most of them.
0: So, I mean, he was all smiles at Miami Airport yesterday, clearly very pleased to be free at last, but he is now facing a life in exile, and you know better than anyone what that's like. I mean, what is that like to try and adjust to a different culture and to be separated from your homeland?
2: A lot of mixing feelings, because somehow you feel, of course, that you are already safe and you are grateful because you are free somehow. But at the same time, you are facing a huge loss. That is the loss of your country, the loss of the places where you have a lot of memories, the loss of family members that you don't know if you're going to see again. And at the same time, when you come from an authoritarian experience and you are getting away from repression, there's no way to realize how heavy the violence in your back is until you leave Cuba and you realize what does it mean to wake up and don't find a police officer outside of your house preventing you from leaving. For someone that is coming from his experience directly from jail, it's harder than whatever could see from outside.
0: Yeah, it's going to take some readjustment, isn't it? There's obviously the United States oil blockade going on off Cuba at the moment. Marco Rubio, the Secretary of State, obviously has a personal interest in Cuba. Is there an expectation that the Trump administration might have plans to go further with Cuba?
2: That's the question that we all have. We don't know how many more sanctions are left before getting to an agreement or before getting into a military operation. The continuity of the Cuban regime is also heartbreaking for a lot of people, because it has caused a lot of lives, a lot of family separations. But at the same time, no one wants a military solution. And the main problem is that we don't have the right to exist. That's the main problem, that if you are a dissident in Cuba, even if you are a socialist, you don't have the right to exist in your country.
0: Monica Barros-Sanchez, the Cuban journalist. Now, nail art has taken off in recent years with ever more elaborate designs and manicure treatments. Now, though, apparently the growing trend is for a bare nail aesthetic. No polish or varnish at all, just a natural, effortless, elegant look. But critics say it's a class issue and even a race issue. The BBC's Simran Sahal has been investigating the latest beauty trend.
3: From glossy buffed nails to sheer manicures, the bare nail look is everywhere. It's a reminder that it's fine to take a break from the increasingly intricate and expensive nail art that's been taking over manicure culture. Even celebrities are embracing it, and social media is calling it the new quiet luxury. But is this really just a beauty trend? Or does it reveal something about class, culture, and who gets to define what's considered tasteful? I spoke to Christina Rodolfi, a journalist and beauty expert who's written about the trend, to discover what it is and why it could be seen as a class status symbol.
4: The same way that logo bags are considered gauche or quiet luxury is more aspirational, bare nails are considered the trend now. And the examples were almost always white women or celebrities. I don't agree that bare nails are low status. And because I noticed that major gap in the conversation online happening around it, the lack of intersectionality, that's when I decided to say something. When people talk about bare nails, they often use language around it. So they'll often conflate class and taste with that bareness. They're often called elegant or tasteful, and these are often usually euphemisms that perpetuate white supremacist standards of beauty. What it comes down to is respectability politics, which women of color often face a ton of scrutiny for. In the same way that Black women are constantly penalized for wearing their hair in braids or locks, especially in corporate spaces, it really upholds this idea that bare nails are the standard.
3: Paloma Bernardo is the founder of Women's Spa in London. Here's how she's adapted to the rise of the aesthetic.
5: Hey, how are you?
6: I'm good.
5: Good morning.
6: Good morning.
5: We added naked nails on the services, and there's a lot of people going for naked.
6: It's been 2 months or so, and it's going viral. Everyone is booking, and I never thought I was going to get those bookings. And it's literally about a totally natural nail, so no polish at all.
3: My name's Khadija, I'm 25. I'm someone who's just like every month has gotten their nails done. I went from doing crazy designs to like more minimalist, like just plain solid colors. And now in the last 2 months, I've really just decided to embrace the bare nail aesthetic. Less is more has always like been the rising sort of trend, and now it's like being revived in a different way. Katia Beauchamp is the ex-founder and CEO of beauty subscription service Birchbox. She's now ventured into the nail industry, and her new brand, Buff Beauty, focuses on the products that nurture nails.
7: It started off with this question of skincare for your nails. And obviously, skincare and beautiful skin has become really commonplace. Consumers are so informed, and then it's going into all of our makeup and hair and body care. So we started formulating there with a 3-step, which starts with a chemical exfoliation that you do weekly. And then it is a serum that has, you know, keratin, biotin, hyaluronic acid, and then an oil.
3: There's an irony that natural look requires a lot of maintenance. So do you think bare nails has become another form of luxury beauty?
7: I don't think it has to actually require a lot of maintenance. I think what we've learned how to do in beauty for so many other categories, it starts to be called like hacks or these tips or these little shortcuts. And honestly, Buff is completely conceived as fitting into these like moments, a minute here and there. But I do think that this is not a fad. This is a natural progression of adding a new definition to a beautifully done nail.
8: And that report from the BBC's Simran Sahal then. Never before have I been so conscious of my gardener's hands and indeed nails, though clean today.
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8: This is Rebecca Kesby with NewsHour live from the BBC. Now, imagine running your first ever marathon in Antarctica. Then imagine running your second marathon just 6 months later at the North Pole. That's what Ricky Dam has just done. She came first in the women's race, which was very small as there were only 23 competitors overall, which included Ricky's entire family from Denmark, her husband and her 2 sons. One of them is 14-year-old Felix, and I spoke to them both at the North Pole earlier, and Ricky told me first how this chilly adventure came about.
19: It started 9 months ago. I have not been a runner. And my husband asked me if I wanted to join a marathon on Antarctica. And I said, maybe I can do like a 10-kilometer walk, because I like walking. So I said, yeah, let me join and let me just start to practice just a little bit. So I had 2 months to prepare. And then when I got to Antarctica, I just loved every step. And I decided to do the full marathon. And then as soon as we finished, we wanted to do one more. So we signed up for the North Pole immediately.
0: Felix, so this was what, your first marathon, aged 14? You decided that the North Pole was the right place for this to be your first marathon?
20: Yeah, so this is my first official marathon. I was in Dubai. I did my first marathon on a treadmill, which was extremely boring. So you could say this one was a lot more interesting.
0: Well, you could say that, yeah. Tell us about the conditions, because it's obviously the summer in the Northern Hemisphere, so it's not as cold as it could have been. But I mean, it's still very treacherous conditions.
20: Most of the trail was actually fine, but there was a few parts where the snow was really thick and you would fall in all the way to your knees in some parts even. And it was just thick slush under it, so you get completely soaked to your feet. It would be really, really cold, so you'd have to keep running so you wouldn't get frostbite on your feet.
0: And Ricky, would you have to wear different sort of shoes then and different clothing to a normal marathon?
19: You would, for sure. You have to really know what you're doing when you are fighting such extreme conditions. We were wearing many layers of wool and synthetic clothes. We were able to all the time zip, unzip, because sometimes it feels really hot, sometimes it feels really cold, depending on the wind. The loop was 1 kilometer and it was like changing conditions all the time.
0: So that sounds quite an intense experience, but there's also the constant threat of polar bears and other possible animals that you might encounter. Tell us about that.
19: Yeah, we had luckily a lot of amazing people helping us out. So we could see people all around the course with rifles ready to scare off polar bears in case they were showing up.
0: Felix, what was that like?
20: Yeah, I enjoyed it a lot, actually. I would say the first 10 kilometers was great. Second 10 kilometers was also amazing. And then I hit like a wall and I was kind of like feeling ill and everything. So I took a little bit of caffeine and that really, really helped me to keep going. I did 20 more kilometers and then hit 42. But then I decided I wanted to go for a big 50 to be the third person to ever run 50 kilometers on the North Pole.
0: Fantastic. Well, congratulations for that. What was the training like leading up to this? I suppose you must have done quite a lot of winter training, did you?
19: We have not done any winter training except for my, of course, marathon in Antarctica. But since then, when Felix and I have been running together, we have been running in Dubai, in Switzerland, in Australia, because we've been traveling as a family for 1.5 years.
0: And what's taken you on this big family trek?
19: It's an extreme desire to experience the world and to show our children that you can live in any country and that they can get stronger and more open-minded by knowing the pros and the cons of all the different cultures.
0: And Felix, what's it been like training as a family and then going through the marathon, all four of you together? Because your little brother was also there. I think he's 11, is that right?
20: That's correct. Yeah, he's 11. So me and my mum, we were training together most of the time. We started training in Australia, Bruny Island, which is down in the bottom of the world in Tasmania. It's the only place in the world you can see white wallabies. So it was great training down there. You can, like, run past some of the most rare animals on Earth. And then, yeah, we came up back in Dubai, which was a bit more boring, really hot. It was a lot harder. And then we went back to Denmark, where we're from, and we did most of the training there for 7 weeks. So me and my mom, we would just go for like 25 kilometer runs together. And yeah, in like a big deer park, great views. Yeah, we had a lot of fun with it.
0: And what, if anything, has been a challenge, Felix?
20: The biggest challenge, I would say, was probably the training, because like you couldn't train up for the snow, right? Other than actually being in the North Pole or Antarctica or somewhere with snow. We became really surprised about how the conditions were.
0: And you say that other things have seemed boring, which doesn't surprise me if you're doing all this traveling. How are you going to top this experience? What are you going to do next?
20: Well, the next experience, I hope, will be the Mount Everest Marathon, which is 42 kilometers on the side of Mount Everest.
0: That sounds like quite an interesting challenge. And Ricky, you said said your first ever marathon was in Antarctica. How does Antarctica compare with the North Pole?
19: Antarctica is colder. It is the coldest continent on Earth, like we were running through a blizzard. But I would say it is even tougher at the North Pole because the trek was so complicated. You had to look down every second because of the slush ice. You really had to pay attention to each and every step. At some point, I had to help my 11-year-old son. He fell. I stopped. I comforted him. I made sure he was great again to keep on going. And then because I was worried about him, I fell myself because I didn't pay attention to the trek for just like 1 second. So it is incredibly challenging at the North Pole. And that's why it's incredibly fun.
0: Ricky and Felix Dam, they're speaking to us from the North Pole earlier. Finally, before we go, let's catch up with the latest events at the Football World Cup in New Jersey. I can see the score is still nil all, but there's been a flurry of activity from the Spanish towards the Argentine goal. The BBC's Delith Lloyd is watching in a sports bar in New York. Delith, what's your assessment? Who's got the upper hand here?
1: Well, Spain, Rebecca, have had the upper hand for most of the match, to be honest. There's 10 minutes of normal time remaining. We're on the 80th minute now. Still nil-nil, like you say, between Spain and Argentina. But Spain have enjoyed around 62% of the possession. They've had, I think, 9 shots on goal. Emi Martinez in the Argentina goal has made 7 saves. He's been in 5-4 form. Spain just can't break the deadlock at the moment. Spain, of course, remember the European champions taking on Argentina, the South American champions. And Spain have only conceded 1 this tournament so far. The match though kicked off 6 minutes late. We've had the halftime show as well, and oh, another shot on goal, another headed goal towards Emi Martinez. But we had an 11 minutes halftime show as well, so the halftime in all, Rebecca, took 27 minutes. We saw Shakira, we saw Ted Lasso, Madonna started the halftime show as well. It was pretty spectacular, but this at the moment is looking that it could be heading towards extra time. We may even have penalties, and that is of course how Argentina won the World Cup 4 years ago. So we're still in it, nil-nil.
0: Goodness me, well thank you for that update. Delith Lloyd there, watching in a sports bar in New York. It's all happening, as she says, at the moment. It looks as if it's going to extra time. There's just a few minutes still left to go, wherever you are in the world. Thanks for joining us for today's program.
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27: There's a combination of huge humanitarian need against the backdrop of substantial drops in funding.
28: War between Israel and Hezbollah has forced over 1 million people in Lebanon to flee their homes. For Sunday, July 19th, this is All Things Considered from NPR News. I'm Adrian Ma. Coming up, what the head of humanitarian aid organization saw when she visited shelters in Lebanon. Then, why Japan wants to build a new centralized intelligence agency.
29: As Japan's security environment deteriorated after the turn of the century, policymakers began to identify deficiencies and began addressing them.
28: With The Odyssey busting box offices this weekend, we talk about our favorite big screen epics.
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2: U.S. Central Command says they found unidentified remains at the base in Jordan that was hit by Iran yesterday, leaving two service members dead, one missing. It's not clear if the remains are the missing service member. Separately, another U.S. service member was killed, one wounded in northern Iraq yesterday during a controlled detonation of an unexploded ordnance from a downed Iranian drone. Meanwhile, Jordan's military says it shot down three incoming ballistic missiles from Iran, as NPR's Carrie Khan reports.
3: Sirens blared throughout the Jordanian capital, Amman, late Sunday afternoon, alerting the incoming missiles from Iran. Three were intercepted and a fourth fell in a remote area, according to Jordan's military. There were no reports of casualties or damage. Earlier, the U.S. Embassy in Amman had warned of a potential attack by Iran on the airport and seaport in Aqaba in southern Jordan. A Jordanian official denied an attack was imminent. Israel's military also issued a warning for its southern city of Eilat across the border from Aqaba. Iran has intensified its attacks on Jordan in recent days, targeting multiple military facilities U.S. forces use in the country. And in Kuwait, officials say Iran struck a power facility in a water desalination plant on Sunday. Carrie Khan, NPR News, Tel Aviv.
2: Maine's Democratic Senate hopeful Troy Jackson is getting closer to winning his party's nomination. Steve Isler from member station Maine Public has more.
4: Jackson, a logger and former president of the Maine Senate, is amassing the delegates he'll need to officially secure the nomination at the Maine Democratic Party's convention next weekend. Nearly all of the ones who've won during party caucuses have expressed support for him, meaning he's the prohibitive favorite heading into the nomination convention. Shana Bellows announced Sunday that she's leaving the race, further clearing Jackson's path to replace Graham Platner on the November ballot. If he wins, Jackson will take on Republican Senator Susan Collins in a closely watched race that could determine control of the Senate next year. For NPR News, I'm Steve Missler in Sanford, Maine.
2: On Wall Street this week, investors will be looking for major earning reports that are due out. That includes the parent company of Google. NPR's Rafael Nam has more.
5: One of the companies that investors are keenly waiting for is Alphabet, which will report on Wednesday. The tech giant is giving an update of its business at a time when there are continued concerns about whether massive investments in AI will pay off for investors. But it's not just AI. Earnings reports also provide a good look at how top companies are navigating an uncertain economic environment as the war with Iran continues. Among the other top companies reporting this week are General Motors, Tesla, and American Express.
2: NPR's Rafael Nam reporting. You're listening to NPR News from Washington. The World Cup men's soccer final is taking place in East Rutherford, New Jersey today between Spain and the defending champ Argentina. The score was tied at last check, 0-0. President Trump is set to present the World Cup trophy to the winning team, which takes home a $51 million purse. The runner-up gets a $34 million purse. Christopher Nolan's The Odyssey has set sail to this year's best box office figures for a live-action film. NPR's Bob Mondello has more.
6: $124 million in North America, even more than that overseas, for a worldwide total of $264 million in ticket sales in just 3 days. Filmmaker Christopher Nolan has long championed the theatrical experience, and by making The Odyssey entirely on IMAX cameras, a Hollywood first, he's evidently given audiences a reason to leave their couches.
7: We're running for.
6: A galaxy of stars and near-unanimous critical raves clearly helped, as did exit polls.
7: Help me go home.
6: 4 out of 5 Odyssey patrons said they would definitely recommend the film to a friend. With no major movies opening next weekend, Nolan's tale of the hero of the Trojan Wars is expected to rake in roughly $500 million in its first 10 days in theaters. Bob Mondello, NPR News.
2: Elsewhere at the weekend box office, in a distant second place, Disney's Moana, with $19 million in its third weekend. Universal's Minions and Monsters took third place, with Toy Story 5 in fourth place. Now, both those movies made around $14 million. I'm Janine Herbst, NPR News.
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10: It's been 1 year.

0: that FTX's new leadership, John Ray and Sullivan and Cromwell, had rushed the company into bankruptcy. Sam's leaked testimony marks the beginning of a battle over the story of FTX that continues today. On the one side, Sam, claiming bankruptcy wasn't necessary. On the other, the FTX estate, now helmed by John Ray and Sullivan and Cromwell, arguing that a court-approved bankruptcy was the only way to preserve what was left of FTX. Once the bankruptcy is underway, tens of thousands of customers begin filing claims, officially registering as creditors in hopes of getting their money back. People like Tarek Marad, a Canadian FTX customer who had hundreds of thousands on the exchange.
1: FTX wasn't supposed to be part of the risk. The risk was the investments you choose to invest in, not the platform you choose to invest in.
0: As Tarek starts to piece together what happened to his money, he feels betrayed, mostly by Sam Bankman-Fried.
1: Customer funds are customer funds. So if I want it, he has to have the ability to return it. They're not his funds.
0: And for most FTX customers, it was unclear when or if they get that money back. And that's where claims buyers come in. Claims buyers swoop in after a company goes under and offer cash to customers like Tarek who've lost money. Sometimes it's as little as pennies on the dollar. For customers, it's a way to guarantee they'll get something back. For claims buyers, they're betting that the bankruptcy will recover more than they paid, and they'll make a profit. Sometimes a huge profit.
2: They literally are vultures. Like, and I guess I'm one, so I don't want to like act like I'm holier than thou.
0: Thomas Brazil is a claims buyer who specializes in crypto bankruptcies.
2: It became a bonanza. You know, the entire docket in FTX for customer account claims. And so it's up there with Lehman and Madoff and Enron. There were, you know, billions of dollars of claims.
0: John Ray told Congress that his job was to recover as many of those billions as possible.
3: Our overarching objective is to maximize value for FTX customers and creditors, so that we can mitigate to the greatest extent possible the harm suffered by so many.
0: But Ray also said at that hearing that he was pessimistic about that happening and that most of FTX's investments may be worth a fraction of what was paid for them. Thomas Brazil, the crypto claims buyer, told us he ran into John Ray at an industry event in New York. He says he floated the idea that parts of FTX's portfolio of startup investments could still be very valuable.
2: I said, John, you know, like, I didn't think of this whole venture portfolio that could work out to be 100. He said, oh, no, all the stuff's dog, Thomas, dog.
0: We were unable to independently verify that John Ray ever said those words. And when we asked him, the FTX estate responded, describing Brazil's characterization of the conversation as patently false. They acknowledged that John Ray has indeed expressed skepticism about some of the company's investments, and that over time, he's been proven right. Many deals, they added, were made with virtually no due diligence, a point backed up by an independent examiner. Brazil says that after speaking with Ray, he began to suspect that the bankruptcy team would try to make it harder for some customers to get paid.
2: It's like an aggressive tactic, like try to exclude people from the bankruptcy because they don't do the paperwork right, set up artificial deadlines, stuff like that.
0: Some customers would come to believe that too, and they filed objections along those lines. The FTX estate rejects this claim, saying the process followed routine, court-approved procedures. But it wasn't necessarily routine for the vast majority of FTX customers who were outside the United States.
2: Think about it. If you're an international creditor, you have tax forms you've never seen. You've got everything in English. What if you're Finnish? What if you're Dutch? What if you're Chinese and you don't, it's not your first language? If you're not from America and you're getting all these court documents that look very official and they have all the federal district of bankruptcy seals and stuff on it, it looks kind of scary.
4: I'm Italian, and as you can hear, I have this very exotic English. So for me, all this legal language was really, I couldn't understand anything.
0: Lydia Favaria was one of those international customers who now had to play by unfamiliar rules written in foreign legalese.
4: We didn't choose this legal system, but our assets were seized. And I find this, yeah, shocking.
0: Under that system, Lydia was classified in one of the bottom tiers of customers. Her claim was worth under $50,000, but she told us it was everything she had. She spiraled until she stumbled across a community of fellow FTX creditors online, on Twitter threads and then in Telegram chats. These creditors had lost millions, and they were growing increasingly uneasy about how much money they might get back. In a bankruptcy court filing in mid-January 2023, John Ray referred to the company as a dumpster fire. But from the customer perspective, it wasn't a mess at all.
5: The dumpster fire thing is completely fictitious. You can ask any like institutional trader on FTX. They had like a world-class accounting system. Everyone knew exactly their holdings. We knew what we were owed.
0: Arush Sehgal was one of those customers, and he was becoming one of the most outspoken critics of the bankruptcy. And more, some customers began to focus on the law firm in line to lead the bankruptcy, Sullivan and Cromwell. The firm had advised FTX for years before the collapse and played a central role in its final days. Now, a judge would decide if Sullivan and Cromwell could be the lawyers overseeing the bankruptcy. To critics, including a bipartisan group of U.S. senators, this looked like a potential conflict of interest. As part of the approval process, in December 2022, Sullivan and Cromwell filed disclosure statements, laying out its connections to FTX. The next step was an approval hearing in late January 2023.
6: Thank you, Your Honor. For the record, Juliet Sarkisian on behalf of the U.S. trustee.
0: The watchdog agency that oversees bankruptcies had filed an objection. It wrote that Sullivan and Cromwell's original disclosure statements were wholly insufficient to determine whether the firm had conflicts of interest, and that that alone should be enough to deny their application. Before the hearing, the U.S. trustee dropped its objections after Sullivan and Cromwell agreed to provide additional disclosures. But those new disclosures only raised new questions, and Juliet Sarkisian appeared in the court to explain the trustee's concerns for the record. Like, why had the original filing by Sullivan and Cromwell failed to mention that Ryan Miller was a partner at the firm before becoming general counsel for FTX US?
6: The application in the initial declaration did not mention any connection with Mr. Miller, let alone that he was the individual who actually brought Sullivan and Cromwell to the attention of the debtors.
0: In the U.S. trustee's view, if Sullivan and Cromwell were to run the bankruptcy, they'd potentially be investigating themselves. FTX customers objected too.
7: My clients have objected to the appointment of Sullivan and Cromwell as the debtor's lead counsel because they have grave concerns about the firm's lack of transparency in its mandatory disclosures.
0: Marshall Hoda is an attorney specializing in crypto recovery who represented several FTX customers.
7: The bankruptcy system depends on the self-policing conduct of lawyers in making robust, timely disclosures. The failure to get this right at the outset can result in a lot of pain down the road.
0: Sullivan and Cromwell's attorney James Bromley told the court that they had provided documents to address every issue raised by the objectors.
8: So with that, Your Honor, we have been able to resolve any issues that the Office of the U.S. Trustee had with respect to Sullivan and Cromwell's disclosures.
0: Just hours before the hearing, there had been a surprise filing, a declaration by Dan Friedberg, FTX's chief regulatory officer. He accused the firm of misleading the court, downplaying its ties to FTX and pushing the company into bankruptcy, and claimed that other employees inside the company also had concerns, but were too afraid to speak out. Bromley quickly dismissed Friedberg's declaration.
8: It was filed late. It was filed, frankly, it's a little bizarre if you sit down and read it. But, Your Honor, our view is that it has no place in the court. It should be stricken from the record. And
0: he said the declaration was nothing more than a diversion tactic on behalf of Sam Bankman-Fried.
8: So what we have here, Your Honor, is a gentleman who ran this company into the ground, Mr. Bankman-Fried, sitting in his parents' home in Palo Alto, California, with an ankle bracelet on.
0: And he dismissed the objections against Sullivan and Cromwell's appointment as part of a smear campaign.
8: They can't throw stones at the U.S. Attorney's Office, but they can throw stones at debtor's counsel that's providing information to the prosecutors and the regulators. And that's exactly what's happening.
0: At one point, Friedberg appeared on the court's Zoom meeting, waving his hand to be called on. One of the

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5: From the Center for Investigative Reporting and PRX, this is Reveal. I'm Al Letson. And this week, we're bringing back part two of our series about FTX. In January 2023, Sullivan and Cromwell, working alongside John Ray and his team, began preparing to sell off parts of the old company. In late April, they decided to sell off the small U.S.-regulated exchange called LedgerX. For critics, this ended up raising concerns about whether Sullivan and Cromwell should be running the bankruptcy. Reveal's Jonathan Jones explains.
6: To understand why LedgerX matters, we have to go back in time. FTX acquired LedgerX roughly a year before the bankruptcy. And while LedgerX was small, it was licensed by the Commodity Futures Trading Commission, the agency that regulates U.S. financial markets. For Sam, this was a breakthrough, a way to gain a foothold in the United States. Through LedgerX, FTX could now offer crypto futures, its core business, to U.S. customers. And to get it done, he hired some of Wall Street's most powerful lawyers.
7: When you think of, you know, old line, powerful law firms, the platonic form is Sullivan and Cromwell. And in fact, Sullivan and Cromwell is the law firm that helped FTX make the acquisition.
6: That's Jonathan Lipson, the bankruptcy law professor who studied the collapse and Sullivan and Cromwell's role in the company.
7: After FTX acquires LedgerX, they were acting as regulatory counsel to FTX. They were preparing and presenting to the government, to the Commodity Futures Trading Commission in particular, what appears to have been a very important application to allow FTX to do certain things.
6: That meant answering questions about FTX's ties to Alameda Research, Sam's trading firm. Alameda wasn't just trading crypto and making investments. It had also acted as a kind of internal bank for FTX, handling customer deposits and withdrawals, and even paying some of the company's bills. To make that possible, FTX programmers wrote lines of code allowing Alameda to access FTX funds.
8: Technically speaking, the lower bound on that was like $65 billion, but that's just an arbitrarily large number. Basically, it just means that they can withdraw infinite amounts.
6: That's Dan Chapsky, who was head of data science at FTX. He says Alameda could take that money without putting up the collateral to guarantee they could pay it back. Taken together,
8: I think most people refer to it as the back door.
6: Dan says he first heard about the issue in early 2022 from a team of employees at LedgerX who were in charge of identifying risk.
9: Would you say they had a more robust risk management team than even FTX did at that time?
8: I would say they had a more robust risk management team than any exchange at the time.
6: One of the members from that team brought up the lines of code to Dan. He says he told them it sounded bad and suggested they raise it with someone higher. According to the Wall Street Journal, LedgerX employees had raised concerns and flagged the backdoor code in a written message, writing, quote, "Just want to point out that there are currently a few places in the code base where Alameda gets special treatment in one way or another." LedgerX's chief risk officer replied, "Yeah, we should clean up this sort of stuff." The risk officer then tried to take the issue to her boss. And here's where things get murky, according to Jonathan Lipson.
7: We have no idea if, in fact, what she reported was accurate. We have no idea what the response was. We do know she was fired.
6: While all of this was going down, Sullivan and Cromwell was helping FTX with its U.S. expansion. And that involved a lot of back and forth with regulators.
7: And in that process, it appears that somebody from the CFTC asks FTX, well, can you tell us a little bit about the relationship between Bankman-Fried and all of the other companies in the FTX complex? And the statement that goes back, and I'm paraphrasing, but the statement that goes back to the CFTC is there is no connection. There are no special privileges.
6: But there were special privileges, the ones that gave Alameda access to customer funds and formed the basis of the fraud charges. Court filings later revealed emails had been sent to regulators with inaccurate information.
7: That was the underlying falsehood that I think drove all of this. And whether Sullivan and Cromwell themselves affirmatively made that statement, it's just not clear. But it's pretty clear that that statement was wrong.
6: Court documents don't show who sent those emails, and it's unclear if Sullivan and Cromwell wrote them or even knew about them. The FTX estate hired an outside firm to review these questions, which found no evidence Sullivan and Cromwell knew the statements to regulators were false. Nevertheless, this type of regulatory work was exactly what Sullivan and Cromwell was brought on by FTX to do. To Lipson, the uncertainty over what Sullivan and Cromwell knew or did raises a big question. Could the same attorneys who worked for FTX before the collapse be trusted to investigate it afterwards? Or, to paraphrase an FTX customer in their official objection to Sullivan and Cromwell's appointment,
7: if you're worried about the foxes running the hen house, this case is a problem.
6: Fast forward to April 2023. 5 months after the collapse, Sullivan and Cromwell is lead counsel in the bankruptcy, and the restructuring team decides to sell off Ledger X. For Lipson and other critics, this was a big deal, because selling off Ledger X meant that the court would no longer have access to the company's documents. Documents that could potentially provide answers about who knew about the back door and what they did about it. Neither Sullivan and Cromwell nor the FTX estate responded to our questions about the preservation of records. But the estate noted that Ledger X was sold at a public auction approved by the creditors committee and the court. As the bankruptcy unfolded, Sullivan and Cromwell's prior work for FTX continued to draw scrutiny. And the U.S. trustee, the watchdog meant to protect the public interest, continued to push for more oversight. That's when Jonathan Lipson went from being an observer of the FTX bankruptcy to a participant.
7: I got involved in the case because I agreed to write an amicus brief to support the United States trustee's effort to get an examiner in the appeal.
6: An examiner is an independent investigator appointed by the court to make sure a bankruptcy is handled fairly. To Lipson, who studied the use of examiners in other major cases, FTX was exactly the kind of case that called for one. The bankruptcy court had rejected a request for an examiner, and the issue was taken up in appeals court.
10: In all of my studies, I have never seen a freefall bankruptcy this spectacular, precipitated by allegations of such serious misconduct that did not also have an independent investigation by a truly independent examiner or trustee. Enron, WorldCom, Lehman Brothers, New Century, Refco, all had them. Which means that if the bankruptcy court's decision is affirmed today, it would be a first.
6: And then one of the judges pressed James Bromley, a Sullivan and Cromwell attorney, to explain why the case didn't need an independent examiner.
11: Professor Lipson's point that in every other major bankruptcy, there's been an examiner. This would be the first one that hasn't had one.
12: Your Honor, is he wrong?
11: Yes,
12: okay. He is wrong.
11: Cite me one.
12: Because here's the situation. He's wrong with the context and how he frames it.
11: Which one? Give me the name of a bankruptcy.
12: This one.
6: In a twist, Bromley didn't dispute that FTX would be the first bankruptcy involving widespread fraud without an independent examiner. He just argued that it was fine. The company already had oversight from the creditors and the courts. The appeals court didn't buy it. They ruled that the law required an independent examiner. When the examiner's report was eventually released, it concluded the court did not make a mistake in approving Sullivan and Cromwell as bankruptcy counsel. The examiner said he'd seen no evidence Sullivan and Cromwell knew of or ignored the fraud. But Jonathan Lipson was critical of the report. He says the examiner was appointed late, had limited time, and on key issues relied too much on the work of the estate's outside counsel.
7: It's very, very limited in scope, essentially, I think, to determine whether Sullivan Cromwell was involved in a few other things.
6: Meanwhile, Lipson says at the same time Sullivan and Cromwell was steering the bankruptcy, it was also cooperating with the prosecutors building the case against Sam Bankman-Fried.
7: It takes a long time to put together a criminal prosecution, normally, right? It takes years to do that. In the FTX case, I think we certainly, we being me and some other academic friends, worry a great deal that Sullivan Cromwell, in effect, was acting as the government's backup lawyers in the prosecution of Bankman-Fried.
6: The FTX estate flatly rejected that characterization as false and without merit. The independent examiner also looked at this issue and found that Sullivan and Cromwell's ongoing cooperation with prosecutors was at John Ray's direction. At an early bankruptcy hearing, Andrew Dieterich, a partner at Sullivan and Cromwell, made clear that cooperating with prosecutors was a top priority, despite the financial cost to creditors.
13: In the first months, the board determined that spending estate resources to cooperate with governmental investigations was in the best interest of our debtors. This was expensive, given the extent of those government investigations and the sheer number of them. But it has proven to be the right call.
7: One of the partners at Sullivan Cromwell, Jim Bromley, says, you know, tens of millions of dollars of support to prosecutors. That is crazy. You know, who's paying for that? Creditors are paying for that, right? Sullivan Cromwell isn't doing it for free. They're billing $2,100 an hour to do that work. But it's, you know, dollars that would otherwise go to creditors.
6: In other words, every dollar going to Sullivan and Cromwell's legal fees was coming out of the same pot of money that would be used to pay back FTX customers. Almost a year after the collapse, the man at the center of it all finally faced prosecutors in court. In October 2023, Sam Bankman-Fried went to trial.
14: Sam, it's me.
15: Okay, you got it, Sam. Sam, how are you going to plead this morning?
14: Come on, guys.
6: The media was all over it.
16: You know we're covering this story. Disgraced FTX founder Sam Bankman-Fried took the stand today in his criminal fraud. He looks like a mess, okay? And I'm not saying this in a mean way, but it almost is like Pigpen from Peanuts with this just like haze around him. And in these...
6: The once media darling had become public enemy number one.
17: I mean, look... The defense was wildly outgunned. I mean, the defense's case felt so bad, like kind of surprisingly bad.
6: Carly P. Riley is an independent podcaster and journalist. She attended the trial and posted daily updates.
18: The prosecutor who spoke for the prosecution in opening statements, his story was very simple. Basically, Sam took money from FTX and spent it like his own personal piggy bank on whatever he wanted. He spent billions of dollars of customer money. And like, that was the story.
19: White collar crime boils down to three things: lying, cheating, and deceiting. It is really, how did they lie? How did they cheat? How did they deceive people and cheat them out of their money? That's it.
6: Paul Peltier spent almost three decades in the Department of Justice and for years led its criminal fraud section, prosecuting major financial crimes. He wasn't the prosecutor who tried Sam Bankman-Fried, but from the outside, here's how he saw what happened.
19: We were doing stuff with the money, and we weren't telling people we were doing what we were doing with the money. And it was creating risk. And we told them the opposite. That's a crime. That's fraud.
6: Peltier says white-collar trials almost never move this fast. But he noted prosecutors' close cooperation with Sullivan and Cromwell.
19: This was a little bit easy, and I say that with all due deference to how difficult these cases are, but it seems like Sullivan Cromwell and, you know, put it, I'm going to call it silver plattered it a little bit with the prosecutor's office. And then they effectively were able to get a witness fairly quickly that gave them the keys to the kingdom.
6: Nearly all of Sam's inner circle turned to government witnesses. The most devastating testimony came from Caroline Ellison, his on and off girlfriend and head of Alameda Research.
19: They had his girlfriend, and she was a co-conspirator, and the prosecutors beautifully lined it up. Literally, this was their questioning. What did you do? I worked for Alameda. Who did you work there with? Sam Bankman-Fried. Did you commit a crime with him? Yes, I did. Who did you commit a crime with? Sam Bankman-Fried.
6: Here's how Carly described it.
18: At every turn, Caroline made it very clear that everything she did was at the behest of Sam. It almost became a joke. I mean, if I had a flask in there, it would be a drinking game, right? Like, everything was like, well, at Sam's direction. Well, Sam told me.
6: Caroline wasn't the prosecutor's only star witness. As the trial turned against him, Sam testified in his own defense, against the advice of his lawyers. It did not go well.
18: He did all this while seeming incredibly semantic and pedantic, for sure, but also like a I think one person said to me, what the jury had prior to Sam taking the stand was a stick figure version of him, this criminal CEO. And now Sam has basically gotten on the stand and breathed life into that stick figure and made that person real.
6: After just 4 hours of deliberation, the jury found Sam guilty on all counts.
14: Sam Bankman-Fried perpetrated one of the biggest financial frauds in American history, a multi-billion dollar scheme designed to make him the king of crypto.
6: That's Damian Williams, the U.S. attorney in the Southern District of New York, addressing the cameras immediately after the verdict.
14: The cryptocurrency industry might be new. The players like Sam Bankman-Fried might be new. But this kind of fraud, this kind of corruption is as old as time, and we have no patience for it.
6: Paul Pelletier says that lack of patience was a far cry from how the DOJ handled the last major financial scandal, the 2008 banking and mortgage collapse. Back then, he felt his hands were tied.
19: The people above us weren't empowering the Department of Justice to bring these cases. The fraud section lost 70% of its prosecutors during this time period, mostly out of frustration.
6: Pelletier and Lipson believe that in that historical context, Sam Bankman-Fried was an appealing, high-profile target.
7: The prosecutors come out of the financial crisis of 2008, you know, really not going after anybody individually. There aren't no perp walks, right? So Bankman-Fried is just this incredibly attractive candidate to prosecute. And the fact that Sullivan and Cromwell has basically delivered him on a platter and all the resources to do it really fast and really hard, I mean, what prosecutor wouldn't take that?
20: Five months after his conviction, Sam Bankman-Fried would return to the court for sentencing. But first, FTX customers were invited to speak, and many were upset, not just at Sam, but at the bankruptcy itself.
21: And it is a lie that the new administration is planning to pay us back 100% of our money.
20: A customer movement challenges the story told in court. Next on Revealed.

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5: From the Center for Investigative Reporting and PRX, this is Reveal. I'm Al Edson. As Sam Bankman-Fried's sentencing approached, the Department of Justice invited victims to write impact statements about the harm he'd caused. More than 100 people wrote in. They described savings wiped out, livelihoods destroyed, and families uprooted, all because of FTX's collapse and fraud. And in an uncommon move, John Ray, FTX's new CEO, filed his own victim impact statement. Ray told the judge he was writing on behalf of FTX victims to correct false claims by Sam Bankman-Fried that the harm was zero. The money was there all along, and FTX was solvent at the time of bankruptcy. Ray argued customers were still suffering as a result of Sam Bankman-Fried, and that whatever people get back was only possible because of his team's efforts to dig through the wreckage. Ray spoke about FTX victims on Freakonomics Radio.
6: I mean, there's people, they've got children, they've got to put them through school, they've got a house, may have a mortgage. If you were a customer and you have money hung up, you want to get it back as quickly as possible.
5: Lydia, the Italian artist living in London, had already written a victim impact statement, but then she read Ray's letter. Reveal's Jonathan Jones picks up the story from there.
7: Lydia had lost her life savings in the collapse. For more than a year, she'd been obsessively reading court filings, media coverage, telegram threads, and Twitter arguments. In her first impact letter, Lydia focused squarely on Sam Bankman-Fried.
8: I lost my money because Sam Bankman-Fried and his clique of friends were trying to play gods and became the new gatekeepers of a new world and a new economy. To do so, they stole the money, the hopes and the dreams of hundreds of thousands human beings from over the world.
7: But by the time she read John Ray's letter, she was growing increasingly outraged at the team now running the bankruptcy.
8: When I read the impact statement of John Ray, I was, whoa, here there is something wrong.
7: Now she was having second thoughts about what she'd written.
8: When I read his, I was furious. So furious, I felt so bad about what I wrote about Sam. And I just thought, well, it's true, the trial is not about Sullivan and Cromwell and John Ray, but I feel it's not okay if in that impact statement, I'm just not saying anything about John Ray. I don't know. I felt that was not okay. So I sent a second impact statement. Dear Honorable Judge Kaplan, I'm a conceptual...
7: Lydia's second letter still expressed anguish at what she called the greed of Sam and his inner circle. But then...
8: Unfortunately, the new administration doesn't appear to be so different. Rather, it appears to use and abuse FTX clients and their assets for their own personal benefits.
7: Lydia says she was upset about the fees Sullivan and Cromwell were charging and that the new FTX leadership was making decisions about her money that she didn't agree with. And she wasn't alone. Lydia had become part of a cohort of customers who were determined to call attention not just to Sam Bankman-Fried, but to the bankruptcy left in his wake. Creditor activist Anil Kavori wrote a victim impact statement too, saying the bankruptcy had compounded the harm rather than making things right. One customer questioned whether Sullivan and Cromwell could be trusted, given their work for FTX before the collapse. Another said they'd been trapped in a constant state of anxiety and depression since the bankruptcy proceedings began. But the hearing wasn't about the bankruptcy. It was about Sam Bankman-Fried. Prosecutors told the judge that whatever victims might get back later, Sam had already stolen billions from customers all over the world. Judge Kaplan agreed and sentenced Sam to 25 years. After his sentencing, Sam Bankman-Fried faded from public view. The media moved on, but the bankruptcy continued. And soon, a new battle was heating up over whether reviving FTX could help make customers whole. Almost from the beginning of the bankruptcy, some creditors had been pushing for John Ray and his team to restart the exchange, without Sam, as a kind of FTX 2.0. And John Ray, in his interview on Freakonomics Radio, said that his team was seriously looking into it.
6: We're looking very strongly at restarting the exchange. There were some capabilities to the exchange that people liked. There was certainly a need for competition within the sector. But look, if there's a life for it, the market will determine that.
7: When Ray put the exchange up for sale, the market responded. According to court records, there were more than 75 potential bidders. Prominent creditors like Arush Sehgal even got involved.
9: Would have been the only exchange where the customers own the exchange and therefore have a preference to trade there.
7: But then, Andrew Diederich from Sullivan & Cromwell told the court they couldn't find a single viable offer.
10: The costs and risks of creating a viable exchange from what Mr. Bankman-Fried left in the dumpster were simply too high.
9: They put out this statement in the hearing, oh, there were no buyers that were willing to take on FTX, something like that. So I screenshotted it and sent it to the head of our bid. And I was like, what is this? And he goes, news to me.
7: Some creditors saw FTX 2.0 as a missed opportunity to give them a stake in the company and to get back the crypto they'd lost access to.
9: It was complete nonsense. We could have driven billions in recovery.
7: With the idea of restarting FTX dead, the estate pivoted to a wind-down plan. After nearly 2 years of twists, turns, courtroom battles, and customers waiting for their money, the end was finally in sight. In October 2024, it was time for the bankruptcy team to present their repayment plan for final court approval. At that hearing, Sullivan and Cromwell attorneys shared that more than 95% of creditors voted to back it. Only certain groups of creditors were allowed to vote, though, and a lot of the voting power came from big firms that had bought people's claims. The bankruptcy team announced that FTX creditors would be paid back in full. They'd also get interest. But the reality was far more complicated and controversial. Creditors would be paid back in cash, not crypto, with claims pegged to the value of crypto on November 11th, 2022, the date of the bankruptcy. But that's exactly when the crypto market had tanked, in part because of the collapse of FTX. Back then, a single Bitcoin was worth something like $17,000. But by the time of the approval hearing for the plan, Bitcoin had bounced back to roughly $60,000. But under the deal, the owner of a Bitcoin would be paid back in full with $17,000. Not surprisingly, many FTX customers were not happy, including Lydia, who made her case at the approval hearing.
11: Thank you so much, Your Honor, for giving me the chance to speak.
8: There was John Ray. There were lawyers of Sullivan and Cromwell that I knew they were them because I researched, and I was fuming. I was furious because these people, they were playing around with our lives, with our money.
7: She wanted her money back as crypto, not cash. She had calculated that if her claims were paid back in dollars pegged to November 2022, she'd lose two-thirds of what she'd originally put in and completely miss out on crypto's rebound.
11: Under this plan, my contractual rights and my ownership rights have been trampled. My property rights have been disregarded.
7: Despite hearing objections from Lydia and other creditors, Judge Dorsey went ahead and approved the repayment plan. He called it a model case for how to deal with a very complex Chapter 11 bankruptcy, setting off worries that it could set a precedent for paying back victims of future crypto bankruptcies. 3 months later, in January 2025, the first repayments to FTX customers were scheduled to go out. The day before, I happened to be on a call with Sam Bankman-Fried.
12: I'm wondering how you're feeling knowing that this like marks this beginning of this attempt to repay the people who lost money.
13: It's really frustrating, basically. I'm very glad that it is starting, but it's hard to think about it without thinking about the deficiencies in the process. So it's been over 2 years now. There's no reason for this to have taken 2 years.
7: In May 2025, Tarek Murad from Canada finally received his first cash payment. And he says he can live with what he got.
14: Just getting your money back is wonderful. It's a good feeling. And I'm very happy about it.
7: But he knows it didn't come cheap.
14: I know they were talking about fees going towards the $1 billion mark, which is absurd. But if that's really what it took and we got our money back, well, I guess that's what it took.
7: The process of repaying customers did come with a staggering price tag. By early 2025, professional and legal fees in the FTX bankruptcy were nearing $1 billion, making it one of the most expensive in U.S. history. Sullivan and Cromwell alone billed about $232 million, with partners charging up to $2,375 an hour. And John Ray? He requested a $38 million bonus on top of his $3 million salary. It was later reduced to $30 million. All of it court-approved and paid for with FTX funds. John Ray was asked about the exorbitant costs on Freakonomics Radio.
6: Crime is very expensive. You know, a lot of people get hurt, and it's very expensive to fix it, right? But on the other hand, we're sort of investing in a recovery if you look at it from that perspective.
7: In a statement to Reveal, the FTX estate said it has, quote, managed its Chapter 11 case in a transparent, public process that was supervised by the U.S. Bankruptcy Court, reviewed by an independent examiner, and had the full support of the official creditors committee. They said they are proud of the integrity and impact of their work. But even with billions recovered, some international customers still may face an uphill battle to get their money back due to local regulations impacting payouts. To law professor Jonathan Lipson, FTX is a cautionary tale about the power that lawyers have to frame, control, and profit from a crypto crisis and bankruptcy.
15: So why should Joe Public care? I think Joe Public should care because there are about a million Joe Publics who had accounts at FTX. And at the end of the day, they're not getting back nearly what they could have gotten back if the case had been handled differently. So I think, you know, there's going to be a cloud over the case probably forever.
7: As for Sam Bankman-Fried, he remains in federal prison. Since we first aired this story, judges have denied his request for a new trial and also his appeal to have his conviction overturned. Sam's also applied for a pardon from President Trump, but so far, there's been no action on that request.
16: If your appeal is successful and you're released, would you anticipate going back into the crypto world?
13: I'd look into it. You know, I haven't been able to follow it as closely as I wanted, obviously, over the last few years, but I still think it's like an incredibly high upside area, one that could be viable for the world, one that could be really profitable to be in. It's an area where there's a lot of growth potential. So I think I get sort of like a, you know, tentative, like, yeah, I'd look into it.
17: To read a companion story about the collapse of FTX and the aftermath, and to see original documents related to the case, visit revealnews.org. Our story was reported by Jonathan Jones, with additional reporting by Artis Chariscus. The lead producer was Sophie Bridges. She had help from David Richer. Taki Telenidis edited the show, with additional editing from Daniel Shulman. Archival research by Julia Haney. Sarah Salaji is our fact checker. Victoria Baranetsky is our general counsel. Our production manager is the great Zulema Cobb. Score and sound design by the dynamic duo Jay Breezy, Mr. Jim Briggs, and Fernando, my man, Yo Aruda. They had help today from Claire C. Note Mullen and Cameron Smith. 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We are a co-production of the Center for Investigative Reporting and PRX. I'm Al Ledson, and remember, there is always more to the story.

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15: But if the problem is that what we already know is leading us to repeatedly get into conflict or to run into failure or to descend into the pits of despair, then we just keep reaching in to the toolbox that has the same tools that are causing the problem in the first place.
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16: Live from NPR News in Washington, I'm Janine Hurst. The U.S. military says it found unidentified remains at the base in Jordan that was hit by Iran Friday, leaving two service members dead, one missing. Separately, another U.S. service member was killed and one was wounded in northern Iraq yesterday during a controlled detonation of an unexploded ordnance from a downed Iranian drone. This as the U.S. struck Iran last night in retaliation for the U.S. deaths. And here's Hadil Al-Shalchi has more.
17: Iranian state media said that the U.S. struck six bridges in a southern Iranian province along the Strait of Hormuz, as well as electrical installations and a water desalination plant. Iran said the strikes left 20 villages in the south with water shortages. The U.S. did not have immediate response to Iran's allegations. Iran has intensified its own attacks on U.S. bases in the Gulf, including Kuwait and Bahrain, and in Jordan. Just this morning, Kuwait said it was intercepting missiles launched from Iran. Sirens were heard in Jordan and Bahrain. Deliberate attacks on civilian infrastructure could be considered war crimes under international law. Hadil Al-Shalchi, NPR News, Istanbul.
16: Tomorrow's a big day in British politics. Prime Minister Keir Starmer is leaving office, and his successor, Andy Burnham, is moving into number 10 Downing Street. And Piers Lauren Freire reports.
18: Keir Starmer is a former human rights lawyer who led the United Kingdom's centre-left Labour Party to a landslide victory 2 years ago. But his personal approval ratings remained low, and his party ultimately decided to replace him. He'll go to Buckingham Palace and resign before the King. Then Andy Burnham, his successor and the former mayor of Manchester, England, will go to the palace, and King Charles will ask him to form a new government. Both Starmer and Burnham will speak at Downing Street separately, though. Moving vans have been seen there all weekend. Starmer reverts to what they call a backbencher in Parliament, and Burnham is expected to name his cabinet ministers in the coming days. Lauren Freyer, NPR News, London.
16: Spain has won the 2026 World Cup, beating Argentina 1-0 in extra time. NPR's Jasmine Garz has more from the stadium.
19: It was a slow game between two powerhouses, and Spain dominated consistently. Argentina's notorious intense attack was stymied over and over again by Spain's impenetrable defense. It was a rowdy game, with Argentina player Enzo Fernandez being sent away with a red card. That left Argentina one man down as the game went into overtime. Spain continued to dominate, making 20 shots at the goal in the entire game, compared to just two by Argentina. And one of those Spanish shots turned into a goal by Fernan Torres at minute 106. Spain is now the world champion. This is likely Argentina soccer superstar Lionel Messi's final World Cup championship. He is widely expected to retire after this game. Jasmine Garst, NPR News, New York.
9: And you're listening to NPR News from Washington. Memorial services for the late Senator Lindsey Graham, who died unexpectedly on July 11th, will be held starting July 28th with services in Washington, D.C. and South Carolina. Preliminary findings from the Washington, D.C. Medical Examiner's Office say he died from an aortic dissection due to cardiovascular disease. Darlene Graham, his sister, was sworn in to temporarily take his place. Lindsey Graham was running for re-election, and his sister hasn't said yet whether she'll run in the upcoming special primary next month. The Food and Drug Administration has approved a new pill to fight high cholesterol that's not a statin. NPR's Sydney Lutkin has more.
0: Statin pills like Crestor and Lipitor have been on the market for decades, and they can lower patients' bad cholesterol. Doctors have turned to newer medications called PCSK9 inhibitors for patients who need more help lowering their cholesterol. But they're given by injections, and they're expensive. Merck's new drug is a PCSK9 pill. It's called Lipfendra. In clinical studies, it reduced bad cholesterol in patients who had an inherited form of very high cholesterol by nearly 60% after 24 weeks. The new pill will be available at a list price of $315 for a month's supply of pills, but most patients will pay a lower out-of-pocket price, the company says. Lipfendra should be on pharmacy shelves in a few weeks. Sydney Lupkin, NPR News.
9: U.S. futures contracts are trading in mixed territory at this hour. Dow futures are down about 36 points. NASDAQ futures are up about 47 points. 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
8: From NPR, this is Hidden Brain. I'm Shankar Vedantam. In February 2024, two German tourists visited Australia. During one section of their trip in Queensland, they turned off the main road on the advice of Google Maps. They figured that the road up ahead was closed because of a rising river, and the detour would take them to their destination. As one of them put it later, they trusted the map.
23: We decided, okay, let's follow Google Maps because Google Maps knows maybe more than we know.
8: The tourists told an Australian TV station and other media that they took a dirt path known as the Langi Track.

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2: Today, we explore the maps inside our own heads. What happens when these maps, which we have constructed ourselves, turn out to be inaccurate, and how we can rediscover the path forward? Misdirection, minds, and maps. This week on Hidden Brain. It's human nature to make plans, to generate expectations, to imagine how things will go. But life often has other plans in store for us. What happens then? Norman Farb is a psychologist and neuroscientist at the University of Toronto. Over many years, he has studied how we plan for the future and what happens when our plans are derailed. Norman Farb, welcome to Hidden Brain.
3: Thanks so much, Shankar. It's really a pleasure to be here.
2: Norm, your maternal grandparents were born in Poland. They were Jewish, and they experienced the horrors of the Holocaust. After surviving the concentration camps, they moved to Canada to start a new life. They knew what they wanted for their daughter. This is your mother, Linda. Tell me about the world your grandparents constructed for her.
3: Yeah, so they wanted things to be very safe for their children. As you might imagine, there's literally no extended family. They're the sole survivors of both their family trees. For their daughter, they brought with them the somewhat kind of antiquated view that her job was to be a really good girl growing up, you know, be a help to her mother and then find someone to marry and manage a household. And I think she really internalized that if she just was a good girl and married, a nice man and had a good household, then life would turn out just great for her and she would be happy.
2: Linda's life didn't turn out the way her parents imagined. She and Norm's father fought.
3: I remember growing up in a period where there would be calm, and but then also really stormy periods where my parents are fighting a lot. And ultimately, that led to their divorce right around the time I left for university. And by the time I was done my undergraduate days, my parents had completely split, and my mother was living on her own. This is a catastrophic change in the narrative that she expected for herself.
2: Talk about that. I mean, she was raised with the notion that if she was a good daughter, a good wife, a good mother, that was the responsibility she had. And in turn, she would be looked after. She would have security. She would have stability. And in some ways, she had done her part, but life had not responded in the way that she thought it would.
3: Exactly. So for her, there was this massive disruption of the story she expected for herself and for the way her life unfolded. And she lapsed into a deep depression. So she would tell me in these phone calls that she felt like, you know, it was just unbelievable that her life had turned out this way. We would talk on average once a week and go into these really deep soul-searching conversations where she tried to explain to me, you know, why she didn't deserve this, that someone was supposed to take care of her and what was going to happen to her now. Often she'd be in tears. So really emotionally dysregulated and sad. And with that sadness, was this urge to make sense of what had happened, that, you know, she had done her best, but it wasn't good enough. And it was unfair and just really unreasonable. It was just so almost incomprehensible that life had turned out this way. Almost like an unwillingness to accept that she was now single and living on her own and isolated.
2: So by this point, you had started to study psychology.

0: Energy. So you were learning about ideas about the mind and the brain. And I'm wondering, did you try and share with her the things that you were learning, the models you were learning about human behavior?
1: I've been studying a lot of things around existentialism and people negotiating their own meaning in life on the philosophy side. And I've been studying psychology and about how people, you know, make meanings for themselves and how much we construct the own our own narratives of our lives. So I would try to reason with her and say, okay, these things happen, but can we see, you know, from a practical point of view that the more time you spend rehearsing all of these hurts, these slings and arrows from the past, the more you end up suffering as though they are still happening. And this is where these conversations, you know, would take 30, 40, 50 minutes. And there were times I really felt like at an intellectual level, she's following me. You know, my mother's a bright woman as well and would be able to say, yeah, I see this, I see this. You know, maybe I should stop, you know, focusing so much on, you know, what your father did. And then there'd be, you know, a pause and then, but you know what he did, you know, this other time. And so, it was almost like it didn't really matter if there was some sort of intellectual understanding. This rupture of her model of the world, was so catastrophic that it had a gravity of itself that just demanded her attention. When she wasn't effortfully, you know, thinking about something, it would just suck her right back into this, litany of slights and hurts and wrongs.

0: And I'm wondering, from your part, it's difficult at any age to be handling a situation like this, but at 20, it must have been especially difficult. But did you feel, you know, I'm giving my mom good advice. She really should listen to me. It clearly does make sense to live in the present and not in the past. And were you frustrated in some ways that she was not learning from you or taking your advice?
1: Yeah, I think I moved from a position of, you know, benevolent intentions and a conviction that we're going to get through this together and we're going to figure out how to pick up the pieces, to a sort of first frustration that, you know, the way out of this cell that you're in, like the door is open here. There's a Rumi quote, you know, the door to your cell is open. You know, why don't you go through? And I remember just getting so frustrated, thinking like, we've been here before. We've gone through this reasoning. You've recognized that what you're doing is harmful to yourself and perpetuating your suffering. And you agree that it would be better to do something else. And then yet you persist. And got to this point where I really started to resent the interactions, and I just, didn't want to have this role anymore of being her counselor. Like, I'd put in my time and it just wasn't working, despite trying to be inventive and approach it at different angles. And I remember, if the phone would ring on the weekend at the time when she would normally call, starting to feel like this real negative feeling in my body, like an aversion or repulsion almost. And at the same time being like, oh, what's happening now? Like, you know, I feel like my relationship with my mother, my own mental health, is being compromised by being drawn into this rumination pattern over and over again.

0: Well, it seems to me at this point that both of you in some ways had come up with maps. She had a map for how her life was going to turn out and was really upset that the map did not seem to conform with the reality of her life. And you had a map of how you could help her and how psychology could help her. And when she did not follow that map, you were getting frustrated. In some ways, both of you had these maps and were upset that real life was not conforming to them.
1: I think so. At the time, I would have said, you know, it was all about her map being, you know, her holding on to her map. But it's, I did have this insight at one point that also I was starting to fall into my own sort of script, right? And that I had a map of, being the smart, you know, helpful son who is going to help pull her out of her depression and that I was going to fix her in some way. And so there was, just as you said, actually two violations. There's the violation of her narrative of being cared for the rest of her life and her marriage continuing on happily ever after, as idealistic as that was. And then there was also this violation of, you know, my efficacy as a good son, who's going to help her and pull her out of things through my sheer ingenuity. And I realized that I too was running along a script. And the result of me running through the script of trying to play psychoanalyst, of pushing her to change, of pushing her to accept certain facts, was actually causing me to suffer and probably also causing her to suffer. Because then imagine every time you talk to someone, you have to like grapple with, you know, the hardest parts of your life and you're being asked to confront it and change and then you can't do it. So both of us are actually suffering more, not just as a product of her own expectations or model of the world being violated, but of me stubbornly clinging to my model of being able to come in and fix things. And realizing that I had a part to play in what felt like the degradation of our relationship was a really important insight for me at the time, because I was becoming convinced that the way I was going about things was doing more harm than good. And at that point, I think it really became an opportunity to think about practicing what I'd been preaching. So if my mother's not able to let go of her expectations and update her model of the world to, you know, accept the reality of this situation, maybe I could work on myself and accept the reality of the situation, that it wasn't my job or my ability to fix her or save her. And what would it be like to have a phone conversation with her and just stop the whole process, like break the script of trying to fix her? And it was a more radical way of being with her in the moment, which is like, you could be anyone today and I'm going to let you be anyone today. And that means you might be fine today. So just call it and just really just listen, like, how is she doing, and not reward the rumination or buy into the blame for you, but at the same time, not engage in this kind of therapeutic delving and more try to model, you know, what a healthy interaction might be like, which is just telling her I love her, I care for her, telling her a bit about my day, directing attention back just to, you know, our ongoing experience. Because what I realized is, like, my model was also one that began from a place where there was something horribly wrong. And so we're both starting with this assumption where things are wrong. So what would a model look like where I like let go of that? And what if there was nothing wrong in the moment with the fact that she was alone and depressed and having these ruminations and I was feeling resentment? And what if all that was going on and then we're still just going to have a nice conversation? And over time, what I noticed was, I wouldn't say like they were the funnest conversations I ever had, but they became much less aversive. We would just kind of have small talk and chat and communicate that we still, you know, felt connected and loved each other. And something totally unexpected happened, which was the conversations became shorter and I felt like I could initiate contact with her more often. So as opposed to the whole narrative being like, if I can fix her, I won't have to have these painful conversations all the time. I would say, no, it's like Thursday, but why don't I just call and check in with her? Cause I knew it would only be like 5 or 10 minutes now. And we ended up starting to talk more days than not, but in a much sort of lighter, definitely less expectancy laden way. And in some ways that really shifted the trajectory of our relationship, which until that point had been heading downhill.
0: Norm's mother was still upset with how her life had turned out. She was still stuck on the past. Norm was upset his mother wasn't following his psychology advice, which could make things better for her in the future. But when their conversations focused on daily events, it automatically downplayed both the past and the future and focused them on the here and now. Their conversations started to have more variability. Some days, they talked about sad things. Other days, about happy things or funny things.
1: Because she was so isolated, like, our social interactions really were contributing a huge amount of the interpersonal quality to her day. So if those interactions were stressful, her day was going to be stressful. And so eventually you'd just be like, how's your day? And it'd be like, it was fine. Like, we weren't rewarding attention into the story about the past, but we weren't trying to prevent it. And so we just started to get on with our lives together. To the point now where, yeah, she'll have good days and bad days, but we still talk quite frequently. And it just feels like normal, which is something I was desperately trying to achieve. And failing to do when I was trying to play therapist.
0: The maps we use to navigate through life are enormously useful. Sometimes, however, they can lead us astray. When we come back, the curious brain science of how our minds come up with maps and what happens when reality tells us that those maps are wrong. 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I'm Shankar Vedantam. 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
0: This is Hidden Brain. I'm Shankar Vedantam. As we move through the world, it's easy to imagine we are processing everything that happens around us and then deciding how to respond. But it turns out this would be incredibly complex and time-consuming to do. Our brains are designed to save energy, not waste it. At the University of Toronto, psychologist and neuroscientist Norman Farb studies how our brains efficiently navigate the world by coming up with maps. So, Norm, let's say I'm commuting to work every day. I drive or I take public transport. The first day I do this, it's novel. The third day, it becomes familiar. By the 10th day, it's a routine. At a conceptual level, can you talk about what happens in my mind as my commute goes from being new and strange to familiar and commonplace?
1: Sure. One of the main things that our brains have evolved to do, which is to take any sort of pattern in our reality and automate that process. So yeah, that first time you're driving, the problem you're trying to deal with is, okay, I'm going somewhere new. Where do I have to turn? What's traffic like? But once the route becomes familiar and you're like, oh yeah, when I see the green bush over there, it's getting time to slow down and turn right. Before you know it, you're doing it without even thinking.
0: Hmm. And of course, this is all not limited just to physical navigation. Your first day at work is nothing like your 264th day at work. So our maps are not just about physical terrain. They're about what we do.
1: Yeah, the idea that the brain is trying to set up a model of the world that lets it predict what's going to happen next applies to all facets of life, from figuring out how to speak to someone who's a bit prickly at work, to the most abstract things even of, you know, what should we think about? What should we care about? What is worth devoting our emotional energy and attention? All of these decisions become automated over time so that any leftover resources can be used to deal with the unexpected.
0: Norm and other researchers have identified a network in the brain that is involved in this process. It's called the default mode network. At the risk of oversimplifying things, the default mode network is the brain asking itself, can I take what just happened and fit it into a pattern, a model of the world?
1: Yeah, so the default mode network is a constellation of brain regions that seem to be most active when we're not up to anything in particular, when we're given instructions to rest and just do whatever comes natural for us. So this is part of the term default. It's what happens to us by default. So we have this sense that that the default mode network is instantiating a habit in our brain, so that as things become familiar and our predictions can mostly just cover what we need to do next, and we don't have to do a lot of conscious processing, this is the brain network that becomes most active to deal with the expected input output from the world.
0: So one way that the default mode network can get us in trouble is when we start to feel like our map of the world actually is the world. Can you talk about that for a moment? That in some ways we're doing things repetitively. After some time, in some ways we build a model of what this thing is because we don't have to do it effortfully each time. But after some time, the model comes to substitute for the world itself, for the thing that we're doing itself. Can you talk about how that process happens, which is in some ways, you know, you're training the autopilot function on the plane, so to say, but after some time, the autopilot just simply starts flying the plane and we forget that actually there is a pilot available to fly the plane as well.
1: Yeah, I mean, I think we have moments of this. You know, we'll just sort of walk into a room and start doing something and then realize it's not what we intended to do. So we have glimpses that sometimes the autopilot takes over at a behavioral level. But I think what we don't often realize is that our habits are not just habits of behavior, they're also habits of perception. So where should I look when I walk into a room? Who should I pay attention to? What sorts of things should I think about? What sorts of plans should I consider? And by extension, we're also filtering out many, many other possibilities. So the default mode network is not just looking at habits in terms of, you know, do I exercise or not? Or, you know, how often do I bathe? But also really fundamental habits for what parts of our reality we interact with. And these are the things that we have most deeply modeled. We practice doing it over and over again. We don't consider turning left on our way to work if we always turn right. We don't wonder what is going on to the left of us because it's irrelevant. We've learned that it's irrelevant. And at a social level, we've learned that some topics are irrelevant. They're not that important to us. Some people are irrelevant or not that important to us. And even when we're talking to someone we know and have some affiliation with, there are certain things we're used to discussing with them and other things that they're just not the kind of person I would share that with, or I wouldn't make the conversation go in that way. And that all comes from just how we perceive the world around us and filter it, what matters and what doesn't matter in that context. And the default mode network is doing that too. So in a way, this greatly simplifies the problem of like, what am I doing in every given moment? But it also, the way it simplifies things is by creating massive blind spots as to what are all the other things that are possible in this moment, which has big implications for our ability to change.
0: I'm thinking about the story you told me about your mom. You know, she recognizes from time to time, you know, it might be better for me, you know, not to dwell on the past and not to, you know, have so much animosity towards my ex-husband. I should move forward with my life. You sort of know these things at one level in your mind, but at some level, your default is to spring back into this model that says, here's the world that I was promised and the world didn't turn out that way. And my mind keeps returning to that groove of feeling betrayed and let down.
1: Yeah, the idea of like a groove, right, or a channel that it's easier for our thoughts to flow that way, I think is a really good metaphor. We know that we have certain mental habits that we would like to change. So at the times that we're effortfully concentrating, we're using our attention to choose differently, we have this sense of agency, but our attention is a very fragile thing. And as soon as we're no longer paying attention, we become distracted, or especially if we're stressed and fixated on something else, then what's filling in all the background of what to do, what to think about, what to recall is the default mode network. So I know I shouldn't, you know, think about this negative event because I'll become upset. And just the momentary instruction of like, well, this actually isn't skillful right now, has very little power compared to all of this machinery saying you should think about it more. It's about you. And we know from other research that thinking about the self gets the highest priority over any kind of other thinking, because that those are the types of thoughts that are by definition relevant for our survival.
0: I mean, I'm imagining that if you're driving on a street, for example, and now we see a red light, most of us are not going through the effortful process of saying, all right, that's a traffic signal in front of me. The light has turned red. Red is supposed to mean that I'm supposed to slow down and stop. So I should come to a stop because it's a red light. All of that is happening automatically. And really what you're saying is that the same thing happens at the level of interpersonal relationships, for example. We have these defaults where we see people, we've had certain patterns of conversations with them, and the default mode network in some ways is putting us into the same mode that we are in when we see a red light and we automatically come to a stop.
1: Right. And it's not that there's zero awareness on a red light. It's more like, let's shortcut through all the reasoning and just give you sort of a basic feeling of like, you need to do this now, and it might be dangerous or unpleasant not to. And this is the default mode network trying to simplify things for us. Hmm. That comes with trade-offs, because this network is almost like a feeling of certainty in our minds, but the world itself is an unstable and changing place.
0: Right.
1: So it can make it very difficult for us to change if that learning is now being overgeneralized, or even if it's like the same person, but let's say that person has changed or the situation
0: Right.
1: has changed, it's going to be hard for us to change that programming.
0: I mean, as you pointed out, when you were talking to your mom, it was easier in some ways to start with the default of saying, you know, she is in trouble, she is depressed, I need to help her, she's in need of therapy, as opposed to say, let's see where she is today. Let's pay attention to what's actually going on today. That's a much more effortful process of actually reading where things are rather than assuming you know where they are.
1: Yeah, so it's much more effortful to go in assuming you know nothing about a person and be open to this flood of information and not knowing what to pay attention to and not knowing who this person is and starting from beginning each time is a hugely effortful and also kind of scary process, right? Like there's a safety in knowing who people are and what they're up to and what they might say or do to you. And to entertain the possibility that anything could happen kind of makes you vulnerable, right? And what if that means you could have to respond in different ways, right? There might almost be a fearfulness in letting someone just show up totally differently because, you know, we want to assume that we're going to be the same person tomorrow and that other people are going to be consistent. What if they're not?
0: So you've conducted a number of neuroimaging studies of people who have experienced or are currently experiencing depression. You put them in the fMRI scanner in your lab so you can see what's going on in their brains. In one study, you put people in this brain scanner and you ask them to watch very sad film clips. What were these clips and what did you find, Norm?
1: Yeah, so in order to be a good prediction machine, the name of the game for the brain is to associate whatever's happening in your momentary experience with other past events so that you can contextualize and interpret those events. And this is why we think we see the default mode network activating, lighting up in the scanner when people are exposed to sadness is they see something happening. We show themes of loss, you know, we show clips from Terms of Endearment, the mother saying goodbye to her kids because she has terminal cancer, for instance. And the brain is sort of saying, oh, okay, I'm getting this interpersonal, you know, interaction happening. What's happening here? A mother is sick and she's having to say goodbye to her kids. And we immediately relate that to our own experiences of loss, of having to say goodbye to loved ones, of the fragility of life, our own severed relationships. And this helps us go from just seeing like pixels moving around on a screen to really feeling like immersed in a story. This is why we enjoy stories so much, because they aren't just about the protagonist in the story. They're about us. And that's the default mode. Now we're kind of filling in like, wow, like look at how richly this particular stimulus, this particular event or experience is actually a candidate for many other experiences or a prototype of many other experiences that have happened in our own lives. It's a ubiquitous kind of response to try to think about, you know, how can I make sense of this experience in terms of what I already know about myself and the world?
0: Now, you did find a difference between people who were prone to depression and people who were not showing signs of depression, but it wasn't in the default mode network, but in another region of the brain. What did you find, Norm?
1: Yeah, so this really surprised us that the default mode network wasn't driving our prediction of who is depressed and who wasn't. We thought, of course, you know, people who are depressed are so sucked into their negative life stories that this is causing depression, and it just wasn't. I had to sort of open up my own set of expectations, my map for what was going to happen, and say, okay, well, if I'm going to make something out of this study that tells us something about depression, maybe I should look for what else is happening in the brain. And when I started now looking at what parts of the brain were deactivating, where we actually saw less activity during sad films compared to neutral films, we saw that it was the parts of our brain that represent what's happening in our bodies that tend to be turning off. So there's parts of the brain that we know across almost every person represents what's happening on the surface of your body. And we know that there's parts of the brain that represent the internal feeling state of the body. And it was these regions that were deactivating in response to the sad film clips. And what really convinced me that there was a story here, because this is not how I think even the general scientific community would think of depression, vulnerability. It's still thought of as being the triggering of threat signals that then trigger you into, you know, your defensive habits. So what really convinced me that this was important was when we looked at what parts of the brain had activity that correlated with or helped us predict whether someone was depressed or not, it was this pattern of deactivation in body representation regions that was significantly associated with whether people were depressed or not. And it did not seem diagnostic to look at differences in how much people were activating the default mode network. It just seemed that what might be pathological or harmful is doing this to the exclusion of continuing to process and update yourself with information about how your body is feeling.
0: And when you say how the body is feeling, you mean everything from, you know, are my eyes seeing color? Are my ears hearing sound? What is the feeling of the carpet on my feet or the desk under my arm? It's all of the feelings and sensations that are flooding into the brain. You're saying that in people who had a propensity for depression, these areas were suppressed. These signals were being suppressed.
1: Right. The most pronounced places that were associated with depression were specifically the regions for what am I feeling in my body right now? So as you know, how do I feel lying here in the scanner? Am I hot or cold right now? Do I feel sensations like in my gut? Does my heart ache? My throat feel, you know, constricted? And if we think about our strong emotional, responses, you feel it a lot of times in your chest and in your gut. And if this signal is being suppressed while you're thinking about your sadness, it's that kind of perfect storm that's actually associated with depression, which poses its own sort of conceptual mysteries for us to understand, because it's not at all what we expected.
0: It's almost at that point like you have a brain without a body. Your brain is full of its own thoughts, its own activity, its own self-perception, but it's not paying attention to signals coming in from the body.
1: That's right. In the case of depression vulnerability, what's happening is people are saying, well, I want to protect myself from these negative feelings. They feel bad or threatening and or just icky. And so I'm going to just for now, I'm going to pause taking in new information just while my brain thinks about this model of me being sad. And meanwhile, the default mode network is saying, I'm just going to keep thinking about all the reasons, you know, I should feel sad right now. And I've felt sad in the past and link all this information together until I get interrupted by new information. So you have this kind of recipe for, you know, turning on the sadness machine and then locking all the doors for other visitors that might interrupt sadness. So there's this ironic perpetuation of our sadness by conceptualizing it and cutting out the sensory aspects of it. The default mode network is not in the business of changing unless it has to integrate new information. And now we're not letting it integrate new information.
0: To put this another way, the brain is doing two things. It's taking in information and then using that information to improve its internal maps of the world. People with a propensity for depression seem to stop taking in information, leaving the brain with only its own internal maps. If those maps are filled with ruminations about an unfair, unkind, unhappy world, that becomes the only world we can see. Even if good things happen to us, even when we catch a break, our internal map continues to paint a picture of gloom. When we come back, how to update our internal maps. 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I'm Shankar Vedantam. 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
0: This is Hidden Brain. I'm Shankar Vedantam. Norman Farb is a psychologist and neuroscientist at the University of Toronto. With Zindel Siegel, he's the author of Better in Every Sense, How the New Science of Sensation Can Help You Reclaim Your Life. Pop psychology talks a lot about the differences between the left brain and the right brain. But Norm says the more important distinction might be between the front of the brain and the back of the brain. The front of the brain is where a lot of our map-making happens. The back of the brain is mostly where the brain picks up information from our senses. Among people with a propensity for depression, Norm says the map-making part of the brain is very active, while the part that processes sensory information is shut down.
1: The more stressed we become, the more we start seeing that the front of the brain becomes active and many parts of the back of our brain are becoming deactivated. So I think you can think of it as a tale of two partners that are trying to work together to help get you through life. And one of these partners is the default mode network. It really uses a lot of the mental machinery that, you know, makes us more kind of evolved. And its job is to make a really good model of the world and help us use that model to efficiently get through life. But this other partner is the sensory parts of our brain that are just still open to the fact that the world is changing, right? It's almost like this force of chaos, and we need to have chaos because the world is changing and our models are going invariably to be wrong if they do not adapt to change. And so, what seems to be happening when people become stressed, or you feel like you're stuck in a rut, or you wonder why, like, you keep doing the same things or having the same interactions play out the same way, it seems to be the case that the part of our brain, which we think is driven by default mode network activity, has become too dominant. And it's happening at the expense of the sometimes scary process of letting the chaos of the world in that could change our models of the world, which also means changing us.
0: At the same time, I think that this might explain now why someone who has a certain map of the world is sort of finds themselves not able to extricate themselves from it. Part of the problem might be that they simply have stopped taking in information that could tell them that their map is wrong.
1: Right. So if your response to a stressor is to think, okay, I don't have a lot of time to learn something new right now. I have to deal with this situation. What do I already have in my toolbox to deal with this sort of situation? Someone is being aggressive towards me, or I've just experienced a failure and I'm worried, you know, about what the future holds. We're driven to use what we already know. But if the problem is that what we already know is leading us to repeatedly get into conflict or to run into failure or to descend into the pits of despair, then we just keep reaching in to the toolbox that is the same tools that are causing the problem in the first place.
0: I'm also imagining, let's say you have a fight with someone who is close to you, and the fight is very painful, and you know you're flooded with all kinds of sensations. Your cortisol levels are elevated, so there's a lot of signals coming in from your body that, in fact, you know, something very unpleasant has happened, and now your default mode network kicks in. You're telling yourself a story about how this fight came to be and what your relationship is like with this other person. You have now the elaboration of the map. You have a map of the fight in addition to the fight. I think what you're saying is that, you know, 2 hours after the fight is over, the body has stopped sending you signals that a terrible fight has happened. The body has gone back to baseline, but the story of the fight, the map of the fight, continues in our heads. And for some people, that map becomes so powerful that the fight now persists, and now it has a life that basically is lasting a week, a year, a decade, when the bodily sensations of that fight, in fact, have dissipated in a couple of hours.
1: That's exactly right. And then the insidious thing is that because you're telling this story, even after the body's calmed down, your body doesn't know the difference between you telling the story about the fight or the fight. So it thinks the fight's happening again. So you do actually get more cortisol and more stress hormones released into the body as you hold on to this over and over again. It's really just like this irony that it makes sense that we want to get away from feeling bad. We want to move things into a kind of conceptual realm where we can manipulate them and think about it in terms of a story, and it's less energy intensive and all these things. So it makes sense that we do this. But then before we know it, exactly as you said, now we have this model of the fight that we can carry with us wherever we go. And that's what happens in real life. Someone says something at work and then your body kind of calms down, but then driving home, you think about it again and the body reacts. And then you go home and you tell your loved one about it. And so now it's happened again. And then you call, you know, your friend and you say, do you know what this person said to me? And it happens again and again and again. So we are like inflicting the fight over and over again, even though it was only like 2 or 3 minutes of our day.
0: Norm says that being disconnected from our senses can keep us from feeling connected to other people. The more we live inside the world of our internal maps, and the less we pay attention to how our interactions with others make us feel, the less happy we are going to be.
1: And it's kind of catastrophic because we know that our reasoning is never able to take everything into account. And there's times we can have, you know, perfect reasons for our actions and be doing drastic harm to our sense of relatedness or our connectedness. So we're not taught to balance this sort of reasoning with, well, what does it feel like while you're being right? You know, what does it feel like while you're showing that your model is the correct model? And I guess as I'm trying to say, the signal that things need to change is often a sensory signal. It's this feeling that there is something amazing and great about feeling connected to other people, for instance. And to feel that rupture and realize that something's wrong, no matter how right you are, like symbolically and logically, that's a really powerful motivator to put down your model for a little bit and think about, like, you know, what am I assuming here?
0: Yeah, and when you think about so many, you know, both interpersonal disagreements as well as, you know, partisan disagreements that we have, so much of that is about, you know, my map versus your map, as opposed to asking, you know, how does this affect the relationship between me and you?
1: Yeah, I really think, I mean, what many of us want, I can say definitely what I want is to feel, you know, connected and loved and accepted by other people. And that's a real feeling, right? In the times that I am most satisfied with my life, I feel like I have that connection and it's able to be there reliably. And the times that I've felt at my lowest is when I feel like alone. Not to be too melodramatic, like Shankar, we just met, but I can feel a connection right now as we speak. And that's motivating me to open up more and share more. And it's meaningful. And I just feel like we don't even have a great vocabulary for that. We're not taught that to the same extent we're taught, you know, math or spelling. And we don't have a culture that checks in on that feeling of connection or disconnection as being as important as maybe some of our outward indicators of health and success. I really think it's this felt sense of connection, both to ourselves in the world, but by extension to other people, to other living beings, that's often missing when people feel like life has gone awry somehow.
0: The solution, Norm says, is to deliberately and consistently reconnect with the world of the senses. To feel, to hear, to see. The more attentive we are of our bodies, the less likely we are to get trapped inside our internal, outdated maps. Norm says he has embraced a tactile practice each morning to help him be present with his family instead of letting the models inside his head tell him how to behave.
1: You know, in the morning when I'm tired and grumpy, I needed something that would just break right through and remind me that I had some intentions about how I wanted to be in the world. So what I learned to do is associate the feeling of cold tiles on my bathroom floor touching my feet with a reminder that I can be intentional about my relationships. And I've used that especially in times I felt really like calcified in my relationships. If I'm stuck in a pattern where I'm getting, you know, into quarrels with my kids, for instance, then I would use touching those tiles in the morning as a way to remember, like, today's a new day. It's a chance to look at things differently. Like, can you stay open right now?
0: I understand that there was a morning recently when you and your kids were running behind schedule and you felt yourself getting increasingly angry. This had happened before and your mental maps were saying, you know, they never listen to me. We're always running late. Describe what was happening in your mind and what you did at that point, Norm.
1: Yeah, so I pride myself on being an engaged parent and I want my kids to learn about punctuality and have a model that, like, I should be able to get them to school on time. And I would find that, you know, the harder I pushed them to get ready, the more they would kind of flop around and be playful, and, you know, bicker with each other. And I would just be losing my mind. Like, I would feel like this rage building up, this frustration of, like, why won't you do this basic thing for me? Like, don't you even care about me? And at the same time, I have a meta rage about, like, but I'm studying mindfulness and I'm supposed to be open to these things and just, like, let the feeling go. And so I'd notice, like, okay, I'm just going to notice my rage. And then, like, 3 seconds later, it'd be like, get your, like, freaking shoes on, right? Like, so just, like, attending to the rage and being open to the feeling of anger actually wasn't just going to take care of this problem. What I needed to do was actually be more exploratory. And I remember, like, looking at my kids and being like, they don't care about getting to school on time. They just want to play. And I was like, well, what's it like to, like, feel like you want to play? And feeling this kind of warmth and, like, this sparkle again of, like, instead of rejection of them, like, sort of othering them as, like, people who are thwarting my plans, like, feeling like, well, I want to be connected to them. I want to play too, but we also have to get to school. And then realizing, like, well, then really what I just need to do is get them out the door, with this kind of feeling of connection and playfulness. Like, how could I do that? Well, I bet you if, like, a big scary monster showed up and was threatening to tickle them, they would be really motivated to get out the door, but it wouldn't be like angry dad time. So I felt the anger, but I also felt this like connection to my kids. And I learned to become this kind of tickle monster when they were kind of messing around getting out the door. And eventually they started to be like, oh, he's turning to the tickle monster. Get your shoes on really quick because you're going to get tickles. And it was like a totally different way around the problem that wasn't about, you know, being stricter or having more consequences or lecturing them about responsibility or other things that little kids just don't care about and are actually, you know, connection disrupting. So yeah, foraging isn't as simple as just like, if you get into sensation, all your problems are solved. It's the beginning of starting to explore, right? And then remembering like, what are you actually exploring for here? Like, are you willing to be surprised that the way to get this kind of connection, the way to have this feeling of positivity, it's not the way you expected it to look. But it's probably available if you're willing to let go of what you know and try other things.
0: Norman Farb is a psychologist and neuroscientist at the University of Toronto. With Zindel Siegel, he's the author of Better in Every Sense, How the New Science of Sensation Can Help You Reclaim Your Life. 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
0: 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Tara Boyle is our executive producer. I'm Hidden Brain's executive editor. 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

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It's the episode titled Changing Our Mental Maps. I'm Shankar Vedantam. See you soon.

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7: 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And I can relate because when I had first moved to Tennessee, you know, when I went, I was also in awe.
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8: And I'm Rachel Martin. Later on Wildcard, author Terry Tempest Williams on the urgent questions of our time.
9: Can we love ourselves enough to change? 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
11: Live from NPR News in Washington, I'm Janine Hurst. U.S. Central Command says the U.S. military started a new round of airstrikes tonight on Iran for the ninth night in a row. Meanwhile, the U.S. military says another service member has died after escalated fighting with Iran. NPR's Shondalise Duster has more.
12: U.S. Central Command says an American service member was killed in action Saturday in northern Iraq. The service member was killed during a controlled detonation of an unexploded weapon from a downed Iranian drone. CENTCOM also says another U.S. service member was injured and is being treated for a minor injury. This is the third U.S. service member killed since Friday when two American service members were killed during an Iranian attack in Jordan. Four others were medically evacuated but have been discharged from Jordanian hospitals. U.S. Central Command also says unidentified remains were found at the site of the attack in Jordan and are being examined. Shondalise Duster, NPR News.
11: Lebanese President Joseph Aoun met in Washington, D.C. today with Secretary of State Marco Rubio, looking for U.S. backing to end the Israeli-Hezbollah fighting in Lebanon. Israel has attacked the Iranian-backed militant group in Lebanon, but many civilians have been killed in the strike. The two also talked about Iran and the need for increased U.S. support for Lebanon's economy and its military. Rubio says the U.S. is committed to Beirut's efforts to reclaim their country. Aoun also meets with President Trump on Tuesday. Influencer brothers Andrew and Tristan Tate were arrested yesterday in Miami after UK prosecutors brought additional rape and sex trafficking charges against them. Britain's Crown Prosecution Service says the new charges relate to four additional victims, bringing the total number of alleged victims in the UK to seven. The brothers have denied any wrongdoing. Andrew and Tristan Tate are dual U.S.-British citizens known for their social media empire promoting wealth and male dominance. They face multiple charges in the UK and Romania, where they